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1: The global energy shock from the Iran war is why Spirit Airlines collapsed and why thousands of flights are grounded around the world. A look at the state of air travel next on Marketplace. This is CPR News. I'm Nathan Fernando Frescas. Thanks for being along with me this Monday evening. I know there are a lot of places to get your news, so it means a lot you choose CPR News. 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And thank you so very much. It's just about 6:30. This is CPR News.
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5: In Los Angeles, I'm Kai Rizdal. It is Monday today, the fourth day of May. Good as always to have you along, everybody. I will tell you what, whatever this week brings by way of news out of the Middle East and the global economy, of which we have already had quite a bit, thank you very much, and it is only Monday. One thing the next 5 days are not going to lack for is economic data. The Labor Department's April jobs report upon us Friday morning is the biggie. There will be productivity numbers, also important. Never sleep on productivity. Data on new home sales as well. This morning, we were delivered by the Census Bureau some insights into the state of American manufacturing. To wit, new orders for manufactured goods were up 1.5% last month from a month earlier. And the thing is about that data, it is no outlier. We've had some other news of late showing orders rose in April as well. And remember, that's despite all the uncertainty surrounding the war and energy costs and tariffs, which are still very much a thing. So while you ponder why the manufacturing sector has been so upbeat lately, Marketplace's Justin Ho is on it.
6: One category where orders have been especially strong is electronics.
7: That category includes computers, computer storage devices, peripheral equipment.
6: That's Tim Quinlan, senior economist at Wells Fargo. He says orders of those kinds of goods are typical of business spending in general right now.
7: Where everything that's kind of even tangentially related to this AI build-out is seeing a bid in activity.
6: Quinlan says electronics isn't the only source of strength in manufacturing.
7: You know, there are a number of other categories from machinery to fabricated metals and wood products that all saw, you know, modest increases in this morning's report.
6: That could be because manufacturers are catching up after the president's tariffs unleashed all of that uncertainty last year, says Scott Paul, president of the Alliance for American Manufacturing.
8: I do think that some of this is delayed demand that might have been sitting on the table for a while. And I do think that there is a bit more certainty now.
6: Paul says after the Supreme Court struck down some of the president's tariffs, businesses have at least a slightly clearer picture of where tariff policy is headed.
8: And otherwise, the fundamentals of the U.S. economy, setting aside, of course, energy prices and the situation with Iran, look pretty good.
6: It's also possible that the situation in Iran caused new orders to pick up, says Kathy Bosjancic, chief economist at Nationwide.
9: I think some companies tried to get ahead of potential price increases and disruptions to supply chains and try to pull in as many
6: president's tariffs. Businesses have at least a slightly clearer picture of where tariff policy is headed.
8: And otherwise, the fundamentals of the U.S. economy, setting aside, of course, energy prices and the situation with Iran, look pretty good.
6: It's also possible that the situation in Iran caused new orders to pick up, says Kathy Bosjancic, chief economist at Nationwide.
9: I think some companies tried to get ahead of potential price increases and disruptions to supply chains and try to pull in as many goods as they can.
6: On the other hand, Bosjancic says high energy prices

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1: No, for Marketplace.
2: Wall Street today, I mean, given the aforementioned news out of the Middle East the past 18 or so hours, what do you think? Stocks down, oil up, bond traders none too pleased with any of it. We will have the details when we do the numbers.

0: The refund process for President Trump's illegal tariffs started a couple of weeks ago, as you have probably heard. Emphasis there on the word process, because as Marketplace's Kristen Schwab reports, oh, it is complicated.
1: Ann Robinson hasn't gotten any tariff money back since applying 2 weeks ago. The refund will probably take a couple months.
2: Nothing's happened. Still a valid claim. Hasn't been rejected. I checked again this morning.
1: Checking her claim has become part of her routine as the owner of Scottish Gourmet USA, a specialty grocery in Greensboro, North Carolina. While she waits, she's been thinking about what she's going to do with the $30-something thousand refund. Some of it might go to her employees, who haven't gotten raises in over a year. Some might be used to stock up on inventory, and the rest might go to customers, people who've spent big on tariff-impacted goods.
2: Like, there was a man who bought 100 boxes of shortbread. That would be a $50 gift certificate. So that's a significant chunk of change.
1: People who spent less, maybe paid a couple bucks in price increases, will get a discount code. Of course, Robinson doesn't have to do any of this. Why return any money at all?
2: It's not about lining my pocket as much as it's about building that relationship with that customer who's going to be with me for the rest of their life.
1: But there's something else on her mind.
2: I'm also scared of plaintiff lawsuits.
1: Consumers have filed class action lawsuits against companies including Costco, Nintendo, and Temu. The argument is businesses shouldn't profit from tariff refunds. Christine Bartholomew, a law professor at the University at Buffalo, says these cases are going to be tough for plaintiffs to win.
3: In class actions, you have to be able to prove how the harm can be quantified across the class in a similar fashion.
1: Thing is, the tariffs impacted imports from so many countries and had so many different rates, rates that constantly changed. Bartholomew says that makes it harder to draw a straight line from tax increases to price increases.
3: If you have to do a product-by-product report, that's a tremendously expensive undertaking.
1: These kinds of trials can be tedious. Imagine modeling the input costs of every item a company sells, from dish soap to diapers, for a jury. And that process reveals a lot about how companies price their products, something they really do not want people to know. It's why Bartholomew thinks a lot of these cases will be settled. That can take as long as a decade. It means in the year 2036, you might get a postcard or email saying you're entitled to collect a refund on a set of sheets you bought more than 10 years ago.
3: It might simply be that they get a credit for a dollar and they would have to spend 51 cents in a stamp to be able to get their dollar.
1: Pretty unsatisfying. But Bartholomew says every dollar a person redeems, the company doesn't get to keep. Also, lawsuits put pressure on all businesses to respond to customers. Josh Dillon is a co-creator of Cards Against Humanity, a card game that's manufactured in China. Even though the company paid tariffs as high as 140%, it kept selling the game for $29. But retailers that sell its game raised prices. So Dillon made a website with a big, salty banner.
4: The Cards Against Humanity gives you your f***ing money back. Probably can't put that bit on the radio.
1: Anyone who bought Cards Against Humanity from any store that increased prices after the tariffs started can upload a receipt. They'll eventually get a refund on PayPal or Venmo. Dillon says the company has been vocal about tariffs since day one. They even made a deck of cards with an anti-tariff theme.
4: Years ago, I think it was the Chicago Sun-Times said we had the business sophistication of a lemonade stand. And I like that.

0: ethos in the sense that, you know, it's not that complicated. You know, we're just trying to be nice to our customers and as respectful of them as we can.
1: Dylan says that's what's great about being a small company. No shareholders, no board. They can do whatever they want. I'm Kristen Schwab for Marketplace.

0: Spirit Airlines is no more, as you know, done in by, yes, some pre-existing challenges with its business model, but more proximately, the current global energy shock, jet fuel in particular, which is also grounding tens of thousands of flights worldwide just as summer travel season gets going. Marketplace's Elizabeth Trowell has more on what might happen now.
1: Around the world, concern is rising over the future of flying, says Rystad Energy's Claudio Galimberti.
2: In the next few weeks, you will start to see the jet fuel shortages in quite a few places.
1: Especially Southeast Asia, where he says cancellations could go from sporadic to systematic. Europe will likely feel it next. And there's also California.
2: Because California imports quite a good chunk of its fuels from outside, specifically from Asia.
1: But American travelers overall are in a much better spot than most because of how much crude oil the U.S. produces and refines, says Kareem Fawaz with S&P Global Energy.
3: Our jet fuel market is still relatively well supplied. Jet fuel inventories are still relatively high in the U.S.
1: He estimates the world has lost some 40% of traded jet fuel supply since the start of the crisis. Much of it is refined in the Middle East. So demand will have to follow. And unlike gasoline or diesel, jet fuel demand is more sensitive to rising prices.
3: A lot of the jet fuel consumption that's not business related is largely discretionary to begin with. So the question is how much of that can be substituted, reduced, curtailed? How elastic is it to higher prices?
1: The higher ticket prices go, the more likely people will opt out of flying. So Abhi Rajendran with Energy Intelligence says he does expect U.S. demand for jet fuel to come down this summer.
4: I think you're going to see slightly worse demand in the U.S. than expected at lower prices. But you may not actually see that much of an impact on the gasoline side because of this substitution effect of people just choosing to drive instead of flying.
1: Would-be Spirit Airlines flyers may opt to road trip instead, which would increase demand for gasoline at a time of already higher prices and lower global supply. I'm Elizabeth Trowell for Marketplace.

0: We got another reminder this morning, as if we needed it, that much like politics, business can make for strange bedfellows too. GameStop, the video game retailer, perhaps better known for its meme stock overtones, is offering an unsolicited $50 billion to buy the e-commerce site eBay, a pairing that might strike one as odd given their very different businesses and, oh, by the way, the reality that GameStop is trying to swallow a far larger company. Marketplace's Carla Javier made some calls to find out what either company could gain or, you know, lose from the deal.
1: GameStop CEO Ryan Cohen has been wanting to invest in something for a while, says Wedbush's Michael Pachter.
2: I thought he'd buy something for $9 billion in cash, and instead he's trying to buy something for $50-plus billion in cash and stock.
1: Kind of like a minnow attempting to eat a whale, says Eric Talley at Columbia Law. GameStop says its stores could give eBay a physical space for intake and fulfillment. Talley says there could be other reasons.
3: Another one is just that they want to try to monetize the value of their stock, which, you know, still has quite a bit of froth and bubbleness inside it before that bubble bursts. And, you know, that's not a terrible strategy to pursue.
1: Though, he adds, convincing the counterparty is another matter altogether. Poonam Goyal covers e-commerce for Bloomberg Intelligence.
4: eBay has done remarkably well, especially over the last few years.
1: Maybe, Goyal says, GameStop could help eBay with attracting younger customers. But while there is some synergy in collectibles and video game sales, when it comes to handbags, watches, autos,
4: you know, some of the largest categories that eBay competes in, like GameStop, just doesn't have those under its belt.
1: In general, the less two companies are related to or complement each other, the lower the chance the acquisition will create value, says Professor Paul Neri at the Wharton School.
5: Economies of scale and cost cuts, that doesn't do it for me. You know, maybe best case scenario that we'll be able to get a billion or two.
1: eBay will get to consider if the offer is worth it.
5: If this is an offer that can reasonably lead to creation of a lot of shareholder value when they receive a high premium and close this deal,
1: then Neri says the board is obligated to at least give it serious consideration. I'm Carla Javier for Marketplace.

0: coming up.
1: But then the other kind of hate we get is, I hate this. I want to sign up.
0: The complicated feelings of being a wedding crasher. Kinda. First, though, let's do the numbers. Dow Industrial's up 557 points today, 1.1%, finished at 48,941, did the blue chips. The NASDAQ subtracted 46 points, 0.2%, 25,067. The S&P 500 lost 29 points, 0.4%, 7,200 on the nose. The price of a barrel of oil jumped again today. West Texas Intermediate bubbled up 3.25%. Brent crude increased 5.4%. That helped push up shares in some of the refiners that make the jet fuel that Elizabeth Trovall was just telling us about. Marathon Petroleum rose 2.6%. Valero Energy added 1.9%. Wall Street's reaction to GameStop's unsolicited offer to buy the much larger eBay. Not super enthusiastic either way, no matter how you pronounce it. The game retailer turned meme stock slipped 10.1%. The online marketplace pocketed 5%. 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
0: This is Marketplace. I'm Kai Rizdahl. Most of us pay the taxes that we owe. We don't like it, but most of us do pay. The catch is, some of us don't pay. That's a problem for the Internal Revenue Service at the federal level. It's a problem for states, too. But while the IRS does know how much it's not getting, states, generally speaking, don't. And that carries some costs. Josh Goodman studies state fiscal policy at the Pew Charitable Trusts. He wrote about this tax gap last month. Mr. Goodman, welcome to the program, sir. It's good to have you on.
6: Yeah, thank you so much for having me.
0: Just so we all have the same terminology here and to make sure that I don't mess it up, what is, in your mind, a tax gap?
6: Yep. A tax gap is the difference between taxes owed and taxes paid. So if you imagine what everyone would pay if they paid every dollar they were supposed to, and then you subtract what they actually pay, that difference is the tax gap.
0: Got it. And as you point out in this piece, the Internal Revenue Service at the federal level has a reasonably good handle on what the tax gap is. States, though, are a different matter, and there's a lot to talk about there. But in a nutshell, why?
6: Well, the big reason is that states simply haven't asked this question, or at least haven't required sort of a public-facing analysis of this question. So as you said, the IRS estimates the tax gap at the federal level. Their most recent estimate showed the tax gap was over $600 billion. But states only very rarely have analyzed the tax gap. So states really don't know how big of a problem this is.
0: Is analyzing a tax gap hard?
6: It is hard, definitely.
0: Oh.
6: And the biggest reason it's hard is because the largest part of the problem isn't people who don't file at all. It isn't people who file correctly but then don't pay, although both of those things are part of the problem. The biggest part of the problem is people who file but underreport their income. And so you can just think about it. It's hard to figure out if people are saying they made this amount, but they actually made that amount. Or, right. You know, maybe they're reporting things as business expenses that aren't business expenses, things like that. Getting a handle on it is difficult. That being said, the IRS and others have proven that you can do these estimates and that they are valuable.
0: I wonder, though, if the IRS doesn't, in a way, have it easy, because mostly they're worried about an income tax, right? States, though, have state and local property taxes. They've got sales taxes. They've got income. I mean, they got a lot of different kinds of taxes.
6: Absolutely. And so that is a big difference between the federal level and the state level is, you know, these other taxes. The IRS also has it easier in another way, which is that one way you get a handle on that underreporting is by doing lots and lots of audits, including random audits rather than, you know, ones targeted to people. And so the IRS has always historically had more capacity to do those audits than, say, a state tax department has.
0: You say capacity, and I hear it's a labor force problem that there aren't a lot of people who are going to work for state tax agencies.
6: Absolutely. Yeah. And it's a problem that seems like it's growing, where it's an aging workforce. States have struggled to recruit for these roles. One thing that the research is really clear on is if you have more people doing good work for tax agencies, including processing returns, but also audits and other kinds of enforcement roles, then you collect more revenue. And so if states don't have enough capacity, enough staff in those roles, or if they don't have experienced staff, it could lead these tax gaps to get even bigger.
0: Right. You say something really interesting near the end of this report that you put out. You point out that, you know, if revenue in a given state suddenly fell by like 12 or 13%, which is sort of Connecticut did a study and that's what it came up with. But if revenue was down 12 or 13% out of nowhere, lawmakers would be going crazy. And that's kind of the tax gap, right, in Connecticut.
6: Absolutely. It's in Connecticut and in the federal estimates. So out of every $8 that should be paid, only seven are. And I think the size of those numbers really shows why this is a topic that deserves more attention than it has received. That governments are always making hard choices. Right now, they have especially hard choices because many states have budget shortfalls or long-term budget deficits, and they're talking about things like raising taxes or cutting services such as Medicaid. And if instead governments could collect more of what they're already owed, they'd have money to spend on their priorities. They could avoid some of those unpleasant choices. But the starting point of that is really figuring out how big of a problem it actually is.
0: Right. Can't manage what you don't measure, right?
6: Absolutely.
0: Josh Goodman, he is a senior officer of state fiscal policy at the Pew Charitable Trust. Mr. Goodman, thanks for your time, sir. I appreciate it.
6: Absolutely. Anytime.

0: Spring has sprung, the calendar has turned, and peak wedding season is upon us once again. May through October are typically the high months, and according to the wedding planning site, The Knot, the average cost per wedding guest in 2026 is close to $300. Cue the standard warning here, by the way, about inflation possibly driving that number higher. What if, though, you could offset some of that cost with paying guests? Here's today's installment of our series, My Economy.
1: My name is Jeff Besson.
2: And my name is Karina Besson.
1: We've been married for almost 20 years, and we're based in San Diego, California.
2: And we're the co-founders of Not a Wedding Crasher. So we're always trying to do weekly date nights. We usually go to the movies, the beach, comedy, and we started running out of things to do. Jeff was like, hey, I wish that we could go to a wedding. And I would reply with, well, we don't know anyone getting married, Jeff.
1: And I said, wait a minute, what if there's a way you could just go to a wedding, but you're not actually crashing it, you're intentionally invited? Got a developer. And we formally launched Not a Wedding Crasher in the middle of March. So couples that have extra seats at their wedding, put those, let's say it's 10 seats that are available on our platform. We have a whole pool of verified guests interested in attending a wedding and will pay for a unique experience.
2: The couples get to choose what they feel their wedding is worth.
1: We have about 300 guests already on the platform signed up, waiting for weddings to pop up in their area. And I think we have 5 live weddings pretty spread out throughout the country right now. Some people are like, this is the dumbest idea ever.
2: But then the other kind of hate we get is, I hate this. I want to sign up.
1: Yeah. So. Right. Which is a little, you have a little whiplash. But it's been overwhelmingly positive, the feedback that we've gotten. Of the people that have already signed up, a number of them are couples that want to get a wedding inspiration. Or it's a group of ladies that want to have a girls' night out.
2: We've also had a decent amount of people from the wedding industry sign up. They are often working during weddings and they never get to actually appreciate them and have a good time.
1: I have a finance background. I've been mostly a corporate finance person for my career. I'm doing this on my spare time, like at 3 a.m. in the morning or 11 o'clock at night. And Karina's doing a lot during the daytime. And we get together in the mornings or in the evenings and discuss what has happened throughout the day to figure out what emails do we need to answer. So we're juggling that. We have 3 kids. So it's a busy household, to say the least.
2: I was just going to say that sometimes helping each other out with the business looks like taking over the kids so one of us could take a phone call.
1: Yeah, it's definitely a new dynamic. And in a lot of ways, it's actually helped us get closer.
2: It was actually very comical in the beginning when we first started this, and I would walk down the stairs and I'd see Jeff in his office and he'd just be scrolling wedding content and like Pinterests. And I'm like, geez, my husband has become a bride.
1: That is a true story.
2: It's very funny.
0: Jeff and Karina Besson, they are in San Diego, California. Tell us about your economy, would you? Maybe, I don't know, how much your date nights are costing you? 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
0: This final note on the way out today, which I'm going to preface with this statement of fact. Despite the lies that President Trump tells about it, there is zero evidence that American economic statistics are being manipulated to make him look bad. You'll remember he fired the commissioner of the Bureau of Labor Statistics last August in service of that lie. That's point number one. Point number two comes from a new paper from the National Bureau of Economic Research. The operative phrase here is the marginal value of public trust in official statistics. The NBER estimates that preserving trust in government data generates economic benefits of about $25 for every $1 spent on the BLS's budget. Amir Babawi, Caitlin Esch, John Gordon, Noya Carr, Steve Mullis, and Stephanie Seek are the Marketplace editing staff. Kelly Silvera is the news director. I'm Kai Rizdahl. We will see you tomorrow, everybody. This is APM.
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8: From CPR News, this is Colorado Matters. State Democrats want Colorado to push back against ICE, but how is still up for debate.
9: When people believe no one will protect them, they stop speaking up, they stop reporting harm, they withdraw, and that makes all of us unsafe.
10: I'm just not sure how we can effectuate for the public what they want, which is a distinction between our law enforcement officers and the people who are ICE officers.
8: Then, weighty questions from a debut novel.
11: Who deserves to be forgiven and why? And then who is forgiveness for?
8: Gunnison writer C. William Langsfeld's journey to publication is a story in and of itself. And Colorado Wonders takes us to a Denver park with a surfeit of water.
12: I'm fascinated by how the lakes in the city might have developed or evolved.
8: Because they weren't always there. First News.
13: Live from NPR News in Washington, I'm Ryland Barton. President Trump touted his economic agenda at a White House small business summit today. As NPR's Deepa Shivaram reports, Americans' outlook on the economy and Trump's handling of it have declined as the war with Iran has dragged on.
14: Trump has continually said the war in Iran would not last more than 6 weeks. Now his message to Americans is that the war isn't lasting as long as other conflicts.
15: Went to 6 weeks? They said, what's taking so long? We were in Vietnam 19 years. We're in Iraq for many years, 10 years, 12 years.
14: In the meantime, Trump's approval rating on his handling of the economy has declined, even among his supporters. Trump also lamented that the Supreme Court ruled against him on many of his tariff policies. He insisted that his tariff policies made the U.S. rich, but the U.S. government is now paying businesses back billions of dollars after the court said Trump's tariffs were unconstitutional. Deepa Shivaram, NPR News, The White House.
13: Florida Republican Governor Ron DeSantis signed off on a new congressional map today. As Douglas Soule of member station WUSF reports, it comes as President Trump is pushing GOP-led states to secure more Republican House seats.
16: The map adds 4 Republican-leaning districts, meaning the state could send 24 GOP members and only 4 Democrats to the U.S. House. Several states have now redistricted in a contest for the House majority. But in Florida, voters amended their constitution in 2010 to block political gerrymandering. Soon after DeSantis signed the map, a voting rights group and a number of state voters filed a lawsuit alleging that's exactly what's happening. DeSantis has said the courts will rule in his favor, setting up a legal showdown with major implications for this year's midterm elections. For NPR News, I'm Douglas Soule in Tallahassee.
13: Lawmakers in some other Southern Republican-led states, including Alabama, Tennessee, and Louisiana, are also meeting this week to consider redistricting plans after the U.S. Supreme Court weakened the Voting Rights Act. A new bill in Congress aims to stop companies from profiting off of military disability payments, NPR's Kaylee Fox Shannon reports.
17: It's a notoriously difficult process for veterans to claim disability benefits with the VA. Nonprofits help vets do it for free, but a massive industry has emerged that charges huge fees. Former Marine Enrique Miranda Cardenas got a bill for $12,000.
18: I said, don't be hounding me for stuff. I said, and I don't feel that it's right for me to pay you what you're claiming that I need to pay.
17: A new bipartisan bill in Congress aims to stop these companies from using robo-dialers to flood the VA benefits hotline. That's after an NPR investigation found that so-called claim sharks use vets' personal information to access VA systems.
13: NPR's Kaylee Fox Shannon reporting. You're listening to NPR News.
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4: This is CPR News. I'm Nathan Fernando Frescas. A massive Army training exercise using large-caliber live fire began today in southern Colorado. It's called Ivy Mass and is taking place at the Pinyon Canyon Maneuver Site in Los Animas County. That's about 30 miles northeast of Trinidad. Colonel Edwin Mathidas is in charge of the training. He says the Army understands the public's concern about the risk of wildfire sparked by the exercise.
20: We take a look every day with what we're using. Like right now, nobody's shooting flares, right? Nobody's shooting rockets on the installation, right? We'll take a look where we are every day.
4: This is the first time training at the site has included large-scale, large-caliber live fire. That part is scheduled for the second half of this month. Otters have made a comeback in Colorado's rivers. 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Now, Colorado Parks and Wildlife officials want your help mapping their return. Robert Inman is Colorado's otter species coordinator.
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4: To learn how to spot otters and for the link to upload your sightings, join us at cpr.org. The incoming snowstorm is expected to drop between 3 and 9 inches of snow in Metro Denver by Wednesday. Because many trees have already leafed out, they'll be especially vulnerable to sagging and snapping. To prevent tree damage, be sure to gently brush off snow from your branches as it accumulates. Any tender plants like flowers or vegetables should also be covered or brought inside. 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
23: This is Colorado Matters from CPR News and KRCC. I'm Ryan Warner. Democrats control our state government, and they want to push back against ICE. But within the party, they can't agree on how. Let's get into it with Purplish, the politics and policy podcast from CPR News and the Colorado Capital News Alliance. Our hosts this time, Taylor Dolvin of the Colorado Sun, the Denver Post's Seth Klannen, and our own Benta Berkland.
24: Colorado Democrats came into this legislative session determined to push back against the Trump administration, especially on the president's aggressive immigration enforcement tactics.
25: As we come on the air, Homeland Security operations underway in two new major American cities.
26: Federal. I can't take my phone. You cannot.
27: Oh, got to leave, sir. That's him. Oh.
28: Hey! Hey! Hey!
29: One man had his truck windows smashed by agents. Despite the fact that he was an American citizen.
30: Lawmakers started working on bills before the start of the session, including a measure to mandate that state and local law enforcement intervene when a federal immigration agent uses excessive force.
31: I am asking us to make it clear that it is the will of this body that our law enforcement act so that anyone in immigration enforcement knows that there will be accountability should they violate our laws.
32: And in a committee hearing in March, the bill's Democratic sponsors told their colleagues the need for this legislation had only become more urgent.
33: Renee Nicole Good encountered ICE agents.
34: Out of the car. Get out of the car.
33: And the world watched what happened.
35: The woman killed was 37-year-old Renee Good. She is said to have had three children. The Minneapolis City Council has confirmed that she was a resident of the city.
33: Later, we watched Alex Preddy get shot in the back.
36: Tonight, new videos raising questions of what exactly happened in the lead-up to Alex Preddy's death.
24: The killing of two U.S. citizens by federal agents unleashed protests and community actions in Minneapolis and across the country, and raised fears in Colorado that it could be just a matter of time before similar tactics arrived here.
33: I want to state clearly that the concern on this bill is rogue, unlawful, violent actions by federal agents, particularly by masked, unidentified, unidentifiable agents.
30: The bill, House Bill 1275, also required all Colorado law enforcement to get trained up on the state's immigration laws and the limits of how they can interact with ICE. And it banned any state and local law enforcement from concealing their identities in most situations. Advocates showed up to testify in support of the bill.
0: Members of our community are calling because they cannot tell whether it's an ICE agent or a peace officer. Or I also have calls where people don't know if it's a security company.
1: When people believe no one will protect them, they stop speaking up, they stop reporting harm, they withdraw, and that makes all us unsafe.
32: But the measure faced stiff opposition, especially from police chiefs and law enforcement. They said it would make policing even more difficult and could further jeopardize efforts to recruit and retain officers.
20: We lose officers out of Colorado that have gone to other states to perform their jobs because of the difficulties and the liabilities that continually are coming our direction.
2: I would suggest that law enforcement should not become the pivot point of shifting political priorities.
5: House Bill 1275 creates criminal exposure for law enforcement officers across the state for simply doing their job.
30: Republican lawmakers also pushed back, but ultimately at its very first hearing, it was two Democrats who sealed this bill's fate.
20: I don't get to choose what federal officers do. I do not want armed confrontation between peace officers and federal agents in our streets.
6: I mean, I'm just not sure how we can effectuate for the public what they want, which is a distinction between our law enforcement officers and the people who are ICE officers.
32: And after a roughly five-hour hearing, those two Democrats joined with Republicans to vote the bill down. It was a pretty sudden end to the legislative journey for a major Democratic bill.
7: House Bill 1275 has been postponed indefinitely. With that, the Judiciary Committee is adjourned.
24: The bill's defeat highlights the difficult balance Democratic lawmakers face. Many of their constituents are frightened and outraged by the administration's approach to immigration enforcement. But the party is not united on how best to respond. Both of you have been covering the various immigration bills closely at the Capitol and also following the issue outside of the Gold Dome, which is where the real movement is happening.
32: Yeah, there's been a lot to follow. So far, Colorado hasn't been targeted for an immigration surge quite like the ones in Minnesota, LA, or Chicago, but things have changed here.
8: Across the metro area, people woke up to federal agents banging on their door. ICE raids started early in the morning yesterday and lasted most of the day.
9: Federal agents.
30: In February of last year, armored vehicles and agents in tactical gear conducted immigration raids at apartment buildings in Aurora, Denver, and other parts of the metro. It was a sign of things to come.
32: The increase in arrests and court filings amid this crackdown has been staggering. I combed through federal data and found that immigration authorities arrested more than 4,700 people without legal status in Colorado during President Trump's first year back in office. That's nearly quadruple that of the arrest total the year before.
30: Despite President Trump's pledge to target people who have committed violent crimes, most people ICE has arrested in Colorado have no prior criminal convictions at all.
32: And those arrested include more than 100 people under the age of 18, including a couple of kids who were, at most, a year old. There was a 91-year-old from Mexico, and 10 Iranians detained within days of the first U.S. bombing campaign last June.
30: The surge in arrests aligns with an increase in federal agents in the state. A senior ICE official testified in court recently that the number of deportation officers in the Denver area has nearly doubled in the last year, to roughly 200.
32: And progressive lawmakers at the state capitol want desperately to respond to this intensification of enforcement and the impact it's having on communities around the state.
24: Colorado already has laws on the books that limit state and local agencies and authorities from sharing information with immigration enforcement, or from arresting or detaining people solely at ICE's request. This legislative session, Democrats, at least some Democrats, are trying to push that even further. But lawmakers are also trying to figure out how much they can legally do on a state level to limit federal activity within Colorado's borders. Democrats have introduced a number of bills this session that essentially attempt to put more guardrails on federal immigration agents. For this episode, we're focusing on Democrats because this is the party trying to meet this very specific moment with legislation. And because Democrats control Colorado's legislature, whether these measures pass or fail is ultimately up to them. And we gave it away that one of the bills has already failed. But I do want to start with that bill because it was a Democratic priority and it was a pretty ambitious effort.
30: Yeah, for a lot of Democratic backers, just seeing what was happening nationally, this bill to put some guardrails on ICE was a way for them to meet the moment. And it echoed policies Democrats have introduced in other blue states.
24: The bill tried to address some things that were enraging some community members and a lot of Democrats. It would have allowed federal officers to potentially face state charges for things like using excessive force. One of the biggest sticking points in the bill, though, was a provision to ban officers from hiding their identities. So did that mean federal officers wouldn't be allowed to cover their faces with masks?
32: No, and that was a big kind of point of contention, as you noted. That part of the bill just applied to state and local police, not to federal officers. The bill's sponsors said they didn't believe that they could regulate ICE agents in that manner, and they were probably right. A federal judge struck down California's attempt at an ICE mask ban, for instance. But what they wanted to do was create a distinction for Coloradans. If the officer in front of them is masked or unidentified, then they're not local.
24: Okay. So were either of you surprised that it failed in its first committee?
30: I was surprised because it seemed like there was so much momentum for these policies right after the killings in Minneapolis.
24: And that's what I thought, especially in a blue state like Colorado.
32: I was surprised, too. Although, you know, in the Capitol, nothing's ever a sure thing. The bill's sponsors had expanded the scope of it after Minneapolis. And I remember checking with folks who were backing the bill before I left the Capitol that night when the hearing was happening. Though there was a little anxiety, they felt they had the votes to pass it. But obviously that wasn't the case.
24: All the Republicans on the committee opposed this bill, and they needed two Democrats to join them to defeat it. And the two Democrats who did vote against it both have unique perspectives on the policies. Representative Cecilia Espinoza, she's a former immigration judge, and Representative Chad Clifford is a reserve police officer.
30: Espinoza said she was voting no because the bill would not accomplish the protections that advocates had hoped for, mainly banning masks for ICE officers.
32: And I spoke with Clifford the day after the bill died, and he had some of the same concerns as Espinoza. But he also seemed very defensive of local police.
24: There was also a real concern from opponents that this law could be challenged in federal court. A state trying to control the behavior of federal officers gets into real issues of jurisdiction. And the Constitution clearly does give the federal government supremacy over immigration. States don't have that authority.
32: And those legal challenges aren't an empty fear. We were just talking about the mask ban in California getting struck down. And the Ninth Circuit Court of Appeals just recently found that states cannot compel federal officers to show ID.
30: There was also confusion about a provision in the bill that would have required state and local police to intervene when federal immigration agents use excessive force.
32: Theoretically, state and local law enforcement can arrest anyone who breaks the law, federal agent, protester. State law also requires local police to intervene when they see another officer using excessive force, but that doesn't apply to feds. And how that would work in practice, say if an ICE agent shoves someone at a protest and a local police officer intervenes, that's a dicier proposition.
24: So this bill fails. There are still plenty of policies moving forward from Democrats on immigration. One of those bills that is moving forward would make it possible for private citizens to sue in state court if their constitutional rights are infringed upon. They could sue any official. This could be state or federal.
30: Sponsors are calling this bill the No Kings Act. It's already generating a lot of discussion, as you can imagine.
32: So this is a fun bit of legislative drama because there are actually two bills out there to do this. If you're a Pokemon fan, you can think of one as the evolved version of the other.
30: At the start of session, Democrats introduced Senate Bill 5 to allow Coloradans to sue federal agents who violate their rights during civil immigration enforcement. But there's some concern that Senate Bill 5 wouldn't survive a court challenge. And it's not broad enough to cover concerns related to, say, federal agents interfering with elections, another big concern on the horizon right now.
32: So to address both of those issues, lawmakers recently introduced this broader version, the No Kings Act. It would allow lawsuits against any federal official who violates a Coloradan's civil rights.
3: This is inherently a very political bill. How much do you think the pushback will be along those familiar lines, or will we see a lot of practical concerns?
30: I think it's going to be a bit of both. So the Trump administration is already suing Illinois over a law that gave people the right to sue ICE agents in state court. That's a narrower version than either of Colorado's proposals.
32: Yeah, and I think the concerns will be both practical and political. You know, you'll almost certainly see Republicans opposing it politically. And then there are already concerns about the potential price tag. We don't yet have an estimate for how much the bill would cost, although Kevin Baumer, the Colorado Municipal League, has raised that issue of the price trickling down and how it will impact the court system. And any bill with a sizable cost is going to have a tough time this year, given how bad the budget is. But the bigger part of the opposition thus far is coming from the state's district attorneys, who argue that the bill would chip away at their prosecutorial immunity.
3: Can you explain that a little bit more? Because clearly this bill is not intended to go against district attorneys, right? So why are they so opposed to this?
32: So the bill says that lawsuits can be brought against any official, state or local, and that's in order to get by this court challenge, right? So the DAs are arguing that means prosecutors and other public officials will face waves of new lawsuits of people alleging their constitutional rights have been infringed. The proponents of the bill are adamant that's not true. This bill is aimed at federal officials who can't really be sued under existing law, and they also note that state officials can already be sued right now under existing law. But still, this is what the DAs are hammering away at all the same. And Democratic Attorney General Phil Weiser is also opposed to this, which is notable given how much he's focused on suing the Trump administration.
3: So two bills on legal actions for constitutional rights infringement. One's broader, one's narrower. Lots of concerns about both. Seems like they're probably going to move through the legislative process a little bit further. I know one already has. But Seth, Taylor, what do you think ultimately will happen with both of these bills?
32: Well, there's a world in which both pass or neither does.
3: Thanks for that deep insight, Seth. This is how the state capitol works 101. They can either pass or fail.
30: The narrower bill that focused just on immigration cleared the Senate along party lines and is now moving through the House. And the opposition to the new, broader bill might mean that the narrower one has a better chance of passing.
3: I can definitely see that Democrats don't want to end this legislative session empty-handed on immigration. I mean, they want to pass something.
30: Exactly. And they want to push back on Trump, even if that means a narrower policy and a more uncertain legal fight, because those narrower policies focused only on immigration agents have struggled to survive court challenges.
3: We've touched on the fact that Democrats aren't united on how and when to push back on these federal immigration actions. Another question they've been wrestling with is what to do when immigration authorities come to Colorado seeking information from the state, for instance, state agencies.
30: Yeah, so lawmakers are trying to tackle this with yet another bill that would do a few things. It would require the state to publicize when ICE tries to subpoena Coloradans' personal information from state agencies. It would set more guardrails on how ICE officers can access non-public areas of jails. And it would increase public health agencies' power to inspect and even potentially fine immigrant detention facilities.
32: That bill passed the full House on a party line vote in late April, and it's now headed to the state Senate.
3: I think it's important to point out that this bill is somewhat of a response to Governor Jared Polis and how his administration has responded to federal requests for information about immigrants. And that's what we'll get into next.
23: Purplish on Colorado Matters from CPR News and KRCC.

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2: It's Colorado Matters from CPR News. I'm Ryan Warner. How can Colorado oppose federal immigration policies that some believe go too far? Before the break, you heard about the debate and division this has created among Democratic state lawmakers. Now, where the governor fits in. Let's return to Purplish. Here again, Seth Klaman of the Denver Post, Taylor Dolvin from the Colorado Sun, and CPR's Benta Berkland.
3: I think it's time to talk about Governor Jared Polis, because he really does loom large on this issue. As with so many other policies, his approach appears to be pretty different from members of his own party, especially the more progressive lawmakers.
4: Yeah, I did a story about how other Democratic governors around the country have led on immigration. They've been out there proposing policies and championing bills that would push back against the federal crackdown, but Polis has taken a very different approach.
5: Yeah, and he hasn't really signaled his support, at least publicly, on any of these proposals that we've been talking about. I've heard repeatedly that his office is supporting the new right to sue federal agents bill, though his spokesman told me the governor's office is only, quote, open to the idea. But he's been even more lukewarm on the other bill, one related to information sharing, that Taylor was just talking about.
3: Reporters asked Polis about this information sharing bill, the one on subpoenas and detention facilities having more oversight. And this was at a recent press conference, and the governor said it's hard to discuss a bill that can change a lot as it moves through the legislature.
6: We are generally supportive of, which is inspection of detention facilities. There's other things we might not be. So we're always happy to provide feedback to legislators about where we are. When a bill passes, I weigh the good and the bad and make a conclusion about whether it's in the best interest of the state.
3: Not a ringing endorsement of this bill, but not an outright, I'm going to veto this.
5: Yeah, and this isn't new. Lawmakers passed another immigration bill late in the 2025 session, and it was delayed in part because they were negotiating with the governor's office.
3: Now, Polis has definitely pushed back against the Trump administration on a number of things. Tariffs, LGBTQ rights, and the president stripping funding from Colorado. Polis has also been critical of ICE before. He blasted ICE for, quote, snatching up children and breaking up families. And this was when two children were detained in Durango. That family had an active asylum case and then eventually decided to return to Colombia just because of the trauma of this detention.
5: But the governor has also been more open to ICE enforcement here than many Democratic lawmakers. I remember his State of the State last year, so that's 2025 for those keeping count. And he was talking about immigration in a way that actually got Republicans in the state house excited. I mean, they were actually clapping for him.
7: I truly hope the president-elect Trump and Congress can work together quickly to secure the border, stop human trafficking, and stop the illegal flow of guns and drugs.
3: Which, you know, that's fairly rare for one of his speeches.
5: Yeah, and what he said specifically is that the state welcomed federal help to arrest and deport, quote, dangerous criminals.
4: That said, in the same breath, he warned against federal immigration overreach and said he supports Congress creating a better legal pathway to citizenship. Still, the more middle-of-the-ground tact he's taking is different than other Democratic governors of blue states who've come out stronger against ICE.
3: Polis' approach, support for arresting undocumented immigrants who commit crimes, but not going after law-abiding people who've made lives in this country, is very much in line with what polling suggests most Americans think.
5: But still, how that crackdown has been carried out has been decidedly less popular.
4: Yes. Polling from earlier this year shows that the majority of Americans believe that ICE agents have gone too far. Even though Trump insists he's targeting the worst of the worst, we know that ICE is mostly going after people who don't have criminal convictions. But Polis has continued to take ICE at its word. When the governor tried to comply last year with a subpoena from ICE for Coloradans' personal information, he got a lot of pushback from his party. His action inspired the part of this bill that would further limit how state agencies can comply with ICE subpoenas.
3: Let's dive into this incident with Polis a little bit more, because it really highlights that even if a state like Colorado passes laws they think will protect immigrants, interpretation can be up to the people fielding these requests, including the governor.
5: Yeah, so that's a really good point. So this was a case brought forward last June by Scott Moss. He's the now former director of the Division of Labor Standards and Statistics, which is part of the Colorado Department of Labor and Employment.
3: Walk me through Moss's allegations here.
4: Moss alleged that the governor directed him to comply with an ICE subpoena in April of last year. That subpoena from ICE requested information about 35 people serving as sponsors for unaccompanied immigrant kids in Colorado. The feds wanted the personal data, like phone numbers, addresses, email addresses, paid leave info, unemployment benefit filings, and other things.
5: And as a quick reminder here, Colorado law prohibits that kind of data sharing unless it's part of a criminal investigation. And even that exemption was only really made totally clear in legislation that Polis signed last year, right as they were discussing whether to comply with the subpoena.
3: So when Democrats passed that law, it seems like it was designed for this kind of scenario. They thought it was clear that the state couldn't share this type of data with federal immigration authorities.
5: Exactly. And so last summer, a Denver district judge said, "Sorry, Governor, but that requested info does not appear to be related to a criminal investigation." And he blocked Polis from ordering Moss or any of his subordinates in that division to comply with the subpoena. But the judge didn't specifically stop Polis or other state employees from complying. He just said doing so would likely be illegal.
3: What did Polis say about why he originally wanted to comply with this subpoena in the first place? Was the administration essentially viewing the subpoena as a legitimate criminal inquiry?
4: Yeah, Polis insists that he thinks the subpoena is part of a criminal investigation into human trafficking. Eventually, he agreed not to respond to that subpoena, but he wanted to reserve the right to respond to others in the future. So Moss's lawyers have stepped in to try and block that.
3: But ICE did send a new subpoena, right, seeking this same information?
5: Correct, yeah, on several of the same people. But this time, they directly linked it to a criminal investigation, and they used those exact words.
3: And at least publicly, the Polis administration seems to have accepted this federal explanation here.
6: We, of course, support working with our federal law enforcement partners to fight crime and to go after, apprehend, and convict criminals. We also do not cooperate with purely civil investigations that have nothing to do with crime.
4: This interpretation has really angered Democratic lawmakers and immigrant rights advocates because it does undercut the state law.
8: We've had several instances where the state has had to sue our very own governor because he has broken the law when it comes to providing personal identifying information. So this is just a process so that everyone knows when and how and when and if and all of that. And we ask for an aye vote.
3: That was Democratic Representative Lorena Garcia, one of the sponsors of this information sharing bill, and she's talking about it on the House floor. Where do things stand now, though, with all of this and this situation with Polis? You know, he said the state will continue to work with federal agents in certain situations.
4: That same judge just recently ruled against the Polis administration again and barred the governor from ordering some state employees to comply with the new subpoena from ICE for personal information.
3: So even though the federal government said it's part of a criminal investigation, the judge did not buy that.
4: Yeah, exactly. The judge said again that these subpoenas do not have to do with criminal investigations.
5: Like the first time, he didn't go further than that. He didn't say Polis couldn't direct other people to respond to the subpoena or go get the data and respond himself. And the ongoing court fight has also exposed how different state officials can interpret these things, as you guys were talking about. In this case, what constitutes a criminal investigation and how much state officials should trust ICE at its word.
3: We've talked about what lawmakers are trying to do on immigration this session and how laws they've passed in recent years are being interpreted by Polis. But so far, the biggest limits on what ICE can do in Colorado haven't come from any state laws. Maybe not surprisingly, it's from the federal court. Federal immigration authorities were in Colorado not too long ago to talk about warrantless arrests. And that stemmed from a judicial order in federal court in Colorado last fall that was trying to restrict ICE from arresting people without a warrant, saying that in a lot of cases, those arrests are illegal.
5: Yeah. And so to be clear, it's legal in certain circumstances to conduct warrantless immigration arrests. But you have to do some things to get there. And the judge basically told ICE to follow the law and to better document these arrests. There has to be a legal reason. You have to determine that the person you're arresting is a flight risk, that they're probably in the country without legal status. Taylor and I both went to this court hearing when ICE agents testified in defense of these practices. And listening to those agents, none of whom were brand new hires, was pretty eye-opening.
3: How so?
5: Just how these ICE agents understood or didn't understand the law and their own limitations in the court's order. I mean, at one point, one of them was asked what the court had ordered them to do on warrantless arrests, and he sat silently for 30 seconds. We counted 30 seconds until the judge finally intervened and told him, "You can say you don't know."
4: And none of the agents seemed to understand what the judge had ordered them to do, which is essentially refrain from arresting people who have ties to the community and therefore aren't a flight risk.
3: What happens next after this hearing?
4: Immigration lawyers say ICE officers aren't complying with the original order limiting how they can arrest people without warrants, and the lawyers are now asking the federal judge to require ICE to hand over more records of the reasons behind their warrantless arrests. We're still waiting on that decision.
5: And it's worth noting there's some...
9: Support comes from Common Spirit Health, hospitals, clinics, and caregivers committed to advancing healthcare with clinical excellence and human kindness in Colorado, Kansas, and Utah. 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
4: Officers aren't complying with the original order limiting how they can arrest people without warrants, and the lawyers are now asking the federal judge to require ICE to hand over more records of the reasons behind their warrantless arrests. We're still waiting on that decision.
5: And it's worth noting there's some extensive national history here of ICE not complying with federal court orders elsewhere.

0: Support comes from CommonSpirit Health, hospitals, clinics, and caregivers committed to advancing healthcare with clinical excellence and human kindness in Colorado, Kansas, and Utah. 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
1: Arrested, ICE has made a series of moves to keep them detained. Taylor and I have both covered a really sharp increase in voluntary departures. That's sort of like requesting a deportation from inside detention. The family arrested in Durango took a voluntary departure, for instance. And that increase comes from ICE's really unprecedented effort to unilaterally reinterpret federal law and deny whole swaths of people access to bail.
2: For this particular issue, people being detained in a federal facility without bail, is there anything state lawmakers could do about this?
1: No, it's very much a fight on the federal judiciary and between federal agencies. It will very likely have to get settled at the Supreme Court at some point, you know, in the next months to years.
2: We hear from voters across the country and in Colorado, from all political parties, that affordability is the major concern this election cycle. But not too far behind is immigration. It's another top issue, especially when people are seeing how things are playing out nationally in states like Minnesota. And then, of course, ongoing concerns about border security. And that was a big reason Trump won the presidency.
1: Yeah, it's sort of an interesting time politically for immigration issues right now because we're seeing this kind of teeter-tottering.
2: What do you mean by that?
1: Well, I think when Trump was elected, there were some folks in the Democratic Party who wondered if they needed to tack to the right on immigration. I mean, it was such a difficult thing for President Biden, the Biden administration, to get past. I think some folks thought that there was going to be a realignment after November 2024.
2: And then, Taylor, do you think that's happening, or do you think some Democrats, seeing what's happening with ICE, don't want to have that realignment?
3: Yeah, I think we're seeing, like, for example, in Denver, Denver passed an ordinance in March banning any law enforcement officer from wearing a mask while working in the city. Clearly, the city council thinks that's a viable political move. And I think we will continue to see at least part of the party push back on ICE.
1: It's worth noting, a little over a year ago, a number of Democrats, not a majority, but a fair amount, voted for the Laken and Riley Act, which was this, you know, big immigration bill in Congress. And now there aren't enough Democrats to provide funding for ICE and DHS fully. So there, I think that shift has been real. You see a lot of members of Congress down to state lawmakers talking about defunding and abolishing ICE, which had sort of become a fringe issue in the Biden years.
2: Immigration has certainly been an issue Trump has zeroed in on throughout his political career and campaigns, and enough swing voters in the last few years have tended to agree with the Republican argument that Democrats have not done enough to curb the influx of immigrants. And last election cycle, I spent quite a bit of time in Congressional District 8. That's the toss-up seat in Colorado, and it's likely going to be one of the closest races in the country this fall. When I talked to voters across the political spectrum, so Republicans, unaffiliated Democrats, a lot of them did say they were concerned about the number of immigrants coming to the U.S. and concerned that they weren't coming the right way, and they wanted to make sure they weren't criminals. And people talked about public safety concerns and worried about crime in their neighborhoods. I haven't been out as much yet to talk to voters. I've been covering the legislative session, but we will be doing that, of course. And I'm very curious to see how that sentiment has shifted, or maybe it hasn't shifted at all.
1: Yeah, there was that poll last year of registered voters in Colorado who were Latino. And to Ben's point, their primary concerns remained the cost of living, but a really significant number of them expressed concerns about being swept up in immigration enforcement, having concerns about this crackdown, even though they had legal status in the country, whether they were citizens or some other type of legal permanent resident.
3: And there's a Democratic primary race in Congressional District 8, which has the highest percentage of Latino voters in the state. And so one of the people running for Congress there, one of the Democrats, is facing a lot of backlash for a vote she took when she was in the state legislature against one of the immigration protection bills, and is facing attack ads for that vote. So this will definitely continue to be a really important issue in that primary, and I think in primaries and races in November statewide.
4: Taylor Dole.

0: Sullivan of the Colorado Sun, Seth Klammann from the Denver Post, and CPR's own Benta Berkland with Purplish, the podcast about policy and politics from CPR News and the Colorado Capital News Alliance. The Alliance also includes KUNC News and Rocky Mountain PBS. I'm Ryan Warner. I'll catch you after a short break on Colorado Matters.
1: Colorado is once again in a horrible budget cycle. State lawmakers were able to avoid deep cuts to Medicaid last session. This year, it's a different story.
2: And our metric these days genuinely is, are people going to die if we vote a particular way on these things?
1: How Medicaid became a pain point in the state budget and where lawmakers are eyeing cuts to the program. Learn about it in a new Purplish, wherever you listen.
3: Coloradans will choose a new governor in November. 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On the Democratic side are U.S. Senator Michael Bennett and State Attorney General Phil Weiser. 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

0: You're back with Colorado Matters from CPR News and KRCC. I'm Ryan Warner. In the first few pages of a debut novel, there's a murder, but it's the feelings that unspool afterwards. C. William Langsfeld of Gunnison wants readers to sit with. His novel is Salvation, and he spoke with Western Slope producer Tom Hess about capturing small-town Colorado, the pitfalls of Western masculinity, and isolation.
1: This is a debut novel. Selling a debut novel in the 2026 publishing world is no small feat. How long did it take you to get Salvation over the finish line?
2: So I have kind of an unorthodox publishing story. I never got an agent. I was introduced to my editor, Harry Kirchner, at Counterpoint Press, and worked with him on a collection of short stories that Counterpoint passed on. Then I kind of pitched the idea for this novel that would become Salvation and spent a few months. I was living outside of Crested Butte on this ranch and as a caretaker, had a lot of time on my hands and kind of busted out a rough draft in a few months and then worked with my editor over the course of basically a year or so. So all in all, it was probably like a two and a half, three-year process and a year and a half after the contract was signed.
1: When did you decide you had a novel in you?
2: I've been writing fiction for almost 20 years now. Salvation is, you know, I've got four other novels I've written. This is just the first one I've published. I think a lot of people do it that way. And I, you know, so I started writing in my early 20s. I'm 40 now. So it's been a while since I decided to write novels. It took a while to be able to write one that was worthy of publication.
1: Well, and worthy of publication and actually getting publication are two totally different things. I think we all know some writers out there who have books that could be sold, but it's just, it's a very difficult industry. I guess, what is it to stick with it that long, knowing that it's a really, really challenging thing to get published now?
2: You know, for a long time, this was just, you know, an intense hobby, you know, just something you know, you spend a lot of time asking yourself, why am I writing? For me, it's something that I love. You know, I was lucky. I was the right place, the right time, meeting the right people. You know, all my connections kind of came through people I know in my day-to-day life. Another author gave me a reference to this editor. But it's something I've wanted to do for a long time and had some good community around me encouraging me to keep going. And you just kind of tell yourself, you know, through denial that it'll happen eventually.
1: Speaking of encouragement, I'm glad you brought that up because I want to start in an odd place, which is the acknowledgement section of your book. And you thank Grandma Verdella, who told you to write something incredible. And of course, nobody has more faith in a project than grandmothers. Would you mind telling us something about Grandma Verdella?
2: Yeah. I mentioned both my grandmothers in there. And I came back from the Peace Corps in 2014. I think my sister, my brother, and I are her only three grandchildren. And she had allotted a certain amount of money, you know, in her will to each of us. And she had given my sister hers early so she could put a down payment on a house. So I kind of pitched the idea to my dad, could I get my inheritance a little early so that I could pay off student loans and have a nest egg to focus on writing? And she was amenable to that. And she wrote me a check and said, write something great. And I don't know if she would have liked the novel or not. I don't know if it's great or not. I'll let other people be the judge of that. But that certainly helped a lot. I spent my 20s kind of buying plane tickets to Latin America and just traveling till my money ran out and then working seasonal jobs and being a ski bum and not doing the things that people would consider to be financially responsible per se.
1: Well, let's talk about the novel. Salvation opens with this violent tragedy, and it becomes clear that our characters are going to be sitting with that and the thoughts that it stirs up for the next couple hundred pages. What appealed to you about structuring the book that way?
2: What's much more interesting to me in this novel and in everything I read is not necessarily the crime or, you know, the big action that happens, but what are the driving factors behind it and what is the fallout from it? You know, I'm interested in what drove this person, the character Tom Horrock, to murder his best friend, what has led him to this point in his life. I go into a lot of his childhood and this kind of concept of generational trauma and this toxic masculinity and abuse and how it affects generation upon generation. Violence and dysfunction is carried on. And then also the fallout from it. You know, the guy who gets murdered has a 12-year-old son, gets taken into custody by a Lutheran pastor, kind of going through a midlife crisis. I grew up in a small town. I live in a small town. This book is set in a small town. And whenever something tragic happens, it kind of reverberates throughout the community. And, you know, I'm interested in kind of that ripple effect.
1: The novel's characters are demographically set against each other. You have this younger man, somebody kind of closer to what we might call middle age, Sheriff Tomlinson. That character is older in the book. When you were balancing these characters out, why did you make that decision to have all of these people who are reflecting on their lives, what they've done, what's happened, but also the difference in their ages and what it says about men, how they grow, how they think about things?
2: So like the murderer, Tom, and the pastor, Morris Green, I wanted them to be kind of foils to each other a little bit. They both come to this point in their lives where they feel there's things that are lacking. You know, they're both very lonely people. There's things that they wanted when they were younger men that they never got, you know, maybe a family, a partner. But they go about dealing with those shortcomings in wildly different ways. I'm interested in how people feel about their lives and how they go about getting the things they want or trying to get the things they want. And, you know, and then the sheriff character is this older character. For me, he kind of represents this. There's these old timers I know in my community who've lived here forever. They just have a unique perspective on life in a small town and maybe an outlook on life in general. That sheriff character, Marshall Tomlinson, I kind of use him to go on these philosophical rambles on fatherhood and life and death. So I don't know that it was a conscious decision, but then I also wanted the boy in there. You know, it's a book about men and masculinity. And so the different generations, the young boy, the middle-aged man, the old man, and how you interpret masculinity throughout your life, especially this kind of specific brand of, I don't know what I'd call it, Western machismo that I've spent a lot of my life around and tried to get away from. And that is, it's there. It's something you have to think about and deal with.
1: Speaking of, there was a line that stood out to me in the novel that I think was reflective of that. And the line refers to the Tom character. And it is, "Nothing to pass the time but the haunted corn maze of his own thoughts." And this is a character who's running from consequences, and he has to hide out, and that hiding out comes with some uncomfortable introspection. What did you like about settling a character and these chapters to the book in that concept of it's just them in a cabin and they have to think through these things?
2: The wilderness is somewhere I go when I need to reflect. There's no people around. There's no civilization. You don't have cell service, and you really have nothing but your own thoughts, which I think some people try to avoid and I've leaned into in certain times in my life. And it's a place where you can reflect. And when you have nothing else except your head, a lot of stuff can come up, you know. And I think this character, Tom, he had a traumatic upbringing. He's just been through this traumatic event where he murdered someone. And, you know, he has this love for this young boy that he doesn't quite know how to deal with. And it just felt very natural for me to stick him in the middle of nowhere where he has nothing else to do except reflect on his life and the choices he's made and the thing that has happened to him, the people he may or may not want to forgive, and, you know, and sit with that resentment and that anger that he has. It just, out in the wilds, it's just there. There's nothing else. And so that's just something I felt that character needed to do.
1: It's quite clear early on in the novel that the bill is going to come due on these actions. The reader is under no illusion that somehow they're going to see these characters dance between the raindrops in a way that doesn't end up with the most obvious of consequences. In structuring the book that way, do you think it helped focus the reader's attention maybe more on some of the themes you wanted to spend more time with?
2: Yeah. I mean, one of the main themes for me is who deserves to be forgiven and why, and then who is forgiveness for? What is the point of forgiveness when the person you need to forgive is no longer capable of receiving that forgiveness? You know, it's more for the forgiver than the forgivee in a lot of cases, I think. But also, you know, I wanted it to reflect what I see as real life, and things don't always work out perfectly where everything gets tied up in life. You know, there are people who never let go of their pasts. There's people who hold on to resentments forever. You know, Tom is a little bit of a cautionary tale, you know, at least for myself, as someone who never took the time to deal with the things that bother them, and it affects his life. The masculinity, the cycle of abuse, you know, I can highlight how that affects things, because it, in a lot of ways, some people never move on. It felt important to tell that side of the story as well, because things don't always work out.
1: Thanks so much for your time.
2: Yeah, thanks so much for having me. I appreciate it.
0: Our Western Slope producer Tom Hess speaking with Gunnison author C. William Langsfeld. His debut novel is Salvation.
3: You will know it is time to turn the page when you hear the chimes ring like this.
0: Turn the page with Colorado Matters. Dizzy is a memoir by Rachel Weaver about her years of mysterious dizziness.
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8: On the next Fresh Air, Booker Prize-winning novelist Douglas Stewart. Like the main character of his first two novels, Stewart grew up in Glasgow in the 1980s, working class, queer, and with an alcoholic mother. He also went on to have a career in fashion in New York, which plays into his latest novel. 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
0: It's Colorado Matters from CPR News. I'm Ryan Warner. City Park is considered a crown jewel of Denver, with lakes that draw folks and fowl. But how did those lakes end up on the High Plains? Denverite's Kiara Damari has the answer for Colorado Wonders.
10: Growing up in Denver, Anne Lemberg would read poetry by the lakes in City Park when she wasn't skating on them.
11: I'm fascinated by how the lakes in the city might have developed or evolved, why they're stopped by skating.
10: Like most of Denver's bodies of water, the park's lakes are recent developments. They are man-made, part of a big, ambitious park conceived in the late 1800s. Here's historian Tom Noel, a.k.a. Dr. Colorado.
12: Well, it was Denver's first city park, and it was the dream of Mayor Richard L. Sopras.
10: Sopras wanted Denver to have a big park, like he'd seen in New York, and he wanted it to be a leisure space for Denverites. And part of that design was Duck Lake, built in 1887, complete with an island for birds. Another one, the Big Lake, followed a few years later.
12: I'm just assuming, especially the earlier ones, it was horse-drawn matter, digging up the dirt and then having horses pull it out to create the pond and probably build up the edges around the park.
10: The lakes are fed by the City Ditch, an ambitious 19th-century infrastructure project that transformed dry prairie into urban gardens with water from the South Platte. The lakes have changed over time. The Big Lake used to have gentle shores and was once used as an irrigation reservoir and emergency water source. Along the way, Mayor Robert Speer added and expanded features like the museum, the boathouse, and the Denver Zoo, part of the City Beautiful movement.
13: Do you think he accomplished his goal?
12: Yeah, I think so. It's beautiful today.
10: The Big Lake also had its name changed
12: to Farrell Lake in honor of the poet Thomas Hornsby Farrell, our greatest poet, who wrote a famous poem, Walking Around City Park.
10: The Lake is Mine can be read on a plaque at City Park.
14: We walk an hour. An hour is an increment of history to any hickory stick.
10: And as for ice skating, the city has banned it on the lakes for many years. I'm Kiara Damari, Denver 8.
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8: By now, you've surely heard that the Supreme Court just gutted the Voting Rights Act. Vox's Supreme Correspondent Ian Millhiser says there's two ways of looking at this decision from our highest court.
9: The more cynical answer is just that this is the most conservative Supreme Court we have had since at least the 1930s. It is, you know, also the most partisan court that we've had ever. And, like, the makeup of the justices matters here. We have six justices now who just disagree with the Voting Rights Act.
8: And less cynical, Ian?
9: The slightly less cynical answer here is that the Republican justices' view is that, I mean, there's not nothing to this view, is that America is less racist in 2026 than it was in 1965.
8: Either way, the states are already gerrymandering in response, and just 6 months before our midterm elections, the Supreme Court's gerrymaxing on Today Explained.
10: Live from NPR News, I'm Giles Snyder. President Trump hosted a small business summit at the White House today with the Iran war in the backdrop.
11: Can't let them have a nuclear weapon or you'd have problems like nobody would believe. And it's going very well.
10: Trump spoke as fighting in the Middle East flared up again today. The U.S. and Iran launched fresh volleys after President Trump announced a new effort to reopen the Strait of Hormuz to ship traffic. The U.S. military says it sank six small Iranian boats, and the United Arab Emirates says an oil port came under attack by Iranian missiles. In a social media post, Iran's foreign minister warned that the U.S. and the UAE should be wary of being dragged back into a quagmire. The national average for a gallon of regular gas around $4.46 in California at $6.11, up nearly 35 cents in just 1 week. The oil cartel OPEC has announced a boost in production, but as NPR's Camila Domonoske reports, that will not provide any near-term relief.
12: OPEC and its allies have lost some of their leverage over markets now that United Arab Emirates has left the group. But the bigger problem is that key members rely on the Strait of Hormuz to export crude. So whatever OPEC announces, the biggest question remains how many ships are getting through that key waterway. And the answer to that is not many, between Iranian tolls and the U.S. blockade. In the U.S., gasoline prices had been easing since the ceasefire announcement, but between the global oil supply crisis and U.S. refinery outages, prices are rising aggressively again. Camila Domonoske, NPR News.
10: The Secret Service says it exchanged gunfire with an armed suspect near the White House on Monday. The incident led to a brief White House lockdown and happened not long before Vice President J.D. Vance's motorcade passed through the area. The Secret Service says there is no indication that Vance's motorcade was a target. Officials say the suspect has been hospitalized and that a minor was shot but not seriously injured. GameStop has proposed buying eBay with an eye toward creating a rival to Amazon. GameStop offering about $56 billion in a long shot bid, as NPR's Alina Selyuk reports.
13: eBay says it received no notice or outreach before GameStop made its takeover bid, and eBay as a company is about four times bigger than GameStop. Still in a statement, eBay says it will bring the proposal to its board for review. In recent years, GameStop, under its CEO Ryan Cohen, has risen in profile as a darling of meme stock investors. Cohen is the founder of bed goods company Chewy, and he had a prominent stake in Bed Bath & Beyond before its spiral into bankruptcy. GameStop has recently built up a stake in eBay, which lately has been working to refresh itself. eBay is trying to go after younger shoppers with trading cards and secondhand fashion. In February, eBay said it's buying Depop, a popular secondhand clothing app. Alina Selyuk, NPR News.
10: This is NPR. The state of New Mexico is asking a judge to declare the parent company of Facebook, Instagram, and WhatsApp a public nuisance. The state wants Meta to pay $3.7 billion and overhaul its platforms to protect young users. Opening statements began Monday in the second phase of a landmark trial. In the first phase, jurors ordered $375 million in civil penalties against Meta after determining that Meta knowingly harmed the mental health of children and concealed what it knew about sexual exploitation on its platforms. The 2026 Pulitzer Prizes have been announced. NPR's Anastasia Tsiolkas reports.
14: The fiction prize went to author Daniel Krauss for his novel Angel Down, a story of World War I soldiers who find a fallen angel among the dead, a tale that Krauss tells entirely within one sentence. Other winners include historian Jill Lepore for her engaging book We the People, A History of the U.S. Constitution. The audio journalism winner was the staff of the podcast Pablo Torre Finds Out, which investigated how the Los Angeles Clippers seemingly ducked the NBA salary cap rule by funneling extra money to their star forward, Kawhi Leonard, via an endorsement deal. The board also gave a special citation to Miami Herald journalist Julie K. Brown for her work in 2017 and 2018 investigating Jeffrey Epstein, whose crimes are still very much part of today's discourse. Anastasia Tsiolkas, NPR News, New York.
10: Stocks in Asia mixed in Tuesday trading after Wall Street turned lower. I'm Giles Snyder, NPR News.
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16: Oye, oye, oye.
8: All right, so the Supreme Court on Wednesday, in a case called Louisiana v. Calais, struck down a Louisiana voting map. They said it illegally used race to create a majority black district, but of course it was a 6-3 decision. The court's conservative majority said they weren't dismantling the Voting Rights Act, which was meant to protect the black vote in the South. The court's liberal three said they were doing just that. But the proof is in the pudding, so we asked Ian Millhiser to tell us how states are responding to the Supreme Court decision today, and it makes the most sense to start in Louisiana.
9: That's right. So almost immediately after the decision came down, Louisiana actually suspended its ongoing U.S. House elections. It announced that it's going to start them up again after it redraws the map to make them whiter and more Republican.
8: And they're going to change it to make more Republican districts. Does that mean they're going to change the map to create whiter districts?
9: Yes. What the law said before Calais. So it wasn't every state had to draw more majority black or majority Latino districts. It was generally states where there were two things that were present. One is residential segregation. So just like black people tended to live in some neighborhoods, white people tended to live in different neighborhoods. The second factor is what's called racial polarization. So white people vote for Republicans, black people vote for Democrats. That's a racially polarized electorate. And And what the Supreme Court recognized in a 1986 case is that when you have those two things present at the same time, it tends to lead to whichever racial group is in the majority controlling all of the seats or significantly more seats than they should based on their population.
17: Let's just assume that the court was correct in finding that there was a severe polarized voting in this case. If you use the district court's interpretation, you could call it correct, but what the district court interpreted polarized voting as, Your Honor, was simply if more whites vote for whites and more blacks vote for blacks, then you automatically have polarized voting.
1: I understand.
9: They don't even need to have any nefarious intent. It's just that they're going to pass maps that serve their own interests, and if white people are in the majority, and if white people all belong to one party, they're going to pass maps that benefit that party, and you're going to wind up having the black people in the state cut out of representation. And so the Supreme Court interpreted the Voting Rights Act in 1986 to say, no, you can't do that. It, like, at least in those states, sometimes there will be a requirement that they have to, that those states have to draw an additional majority black, additional majority Latino. I mean, it could conceivably be another racial group. You know, if you had a state that was majority black and the same phenomenon was operated to prevent white people from getting representation, then under the old rules, theoretically, you know, you could have a court order saying you have to draw more majority white seats. But the idea is you don't want to have one racial group that is cut out of power, because that's just what tends to happen when you have residential segregation and racial polarization.
8: Okay, so Louisiana's going for it. What about other red states? What about blue states? Are they all getting in on this?
9: So my honest answer to that is I have to be a little cautious. We are recording this on Monday morning, and things are moving so fast that by the time this episode airs, my answer may have changed. But as of right now, there are four red states. Louisiana, as you mentioned, plus Tennessee, Alabama, and probably Mississippi, which look likely to redistrict before the midterms. Mm. Georgia has said it will not move before, Georgia's governor said that state will not move before the midterms. So that's good news for Democrats. There are some states where Democrats could have potentially passed retaliatory gerrymanders to try to counterbalance those four states I just mentioned. Some states that have been under discussion where that could happen are New York, Colorado, Oregon, Maryland, and New Jersey, but I don't believe that any blue states have formally begun the process of redistricting yet. And in some of those states, there are constitutional provisions or other things that need to be worked around in the same way that we previously saw in California and Virginia.
8: The timing here cannot be ignored. I mean, we've had this story ongoing this whole year of various states trying to redraw their maps to get Trump a few more seats, or to counter Trump trying to get a few more seats.
18: What Texas is doing, actually, we're drawing districts to provide every voter in the state the opportunity to cast a vote for the party and candidate of their choice.
19: They fired the first shot, Texas. We wouldn't be here had Texas not done what they just did.
20: Virginia created a plan that was wholly responsive to the actions of other states.
21: I am going to issue a proclamation to convene a special session of the Florida legislature to do redistricting of congressional map in the state of Florida.
8: And then the Supreme Court enters the chat and says, here's a tool to do even more of what you're doing, red states?
9: Yeah, no, that's exactly right. I mean, the Supreme Court has been enabling this for a good while. So back in the 1980s, there was a case called Davis v. Bandemir. I don't think the Supreme Court has ever actually struck down a partisan gerrymander before, but essentially what the court said in Davis is, we're not striking down these maps.
22: What would be the most fair thing in your view? Is it straight proportional representation?
23: No, we are not advocating proportional representation.
9: It was some Indiana maps that were at issue in Davis. And the court said, we're not striking these maps down, but states, be careful, because if you gerrymander too much, we might strike down your map someday. And that was kind of the approach that the court took for about 30 years. It never actually struck down a partisan gerrymander, but it always left open the possibility to watch out if you do something too crazy. You know, we might come for you and we might say that that map is unconstitutional. And then in 2019, there was a case called Rucho. And Rucho kind of said the quiet part out loud.
0: Each case, unelected and unaccountable federal judges would be deciding whether Democrats or Republicans should have more or less political power in each affected state. Now, if the Constitution said that was our job, we would do the best we could. But it doesn't anywhere.
2: If you are the Republican Party and you control the Indiana state legislature and you can draw a map that elects zero Democrats, bully for you. You are allowed to do that now. The federal courts play no role whatsoever in partisan gerrymandering. And that shift from merely holding out the possibility that someday, you know, a partisan gerrymander might be struck down to stating definitively, nope, never, ever, ever, ever going to do it. Is I think what set off the gerrymandering wars that we're in right now. That's why we've potentially entered a world where every 2 years, every time control of a state legislature flips, they're going to redraw their map. So, you know, I live in Virginia. We now have a 10-to-1 map. If Republicans gain control of the Virginia state legislature, I imagine they'll draw a 10-to-1 map in the other direction. And that's just going to be our future.
3: It doesn't seem like very healthy democracy kind of vibes out here, Ian.
2: No, it's terrible for democracy. You are right that something has gone horribly, horribly wrong with our democracy. And this is a consistent pattern with this Supreme Court. You know, I'm working on a piece right now about how, like, the Supreme Court is not very good at knowing when it needs to shut the up. And, you know, and it's not just in the redistricting context. Like, the same thing happened in the campaign finance context. So you've probably heard about Citizens United, the case from maybe 15 years ago, saying that, like, billionaires could just throw money and corporations could just throw money. You know, Citizens United was mostly about corporations, but, like,
3: classic.
2: Before Citizens United, if you were a billionaire or if you were a corporation and you wanted to find some way to just throw money at an election, there were ways to do it. But the reason why people didn't do it is, or didn't do it as aggressively as they do it now, is the same phenomenon, is that the Supreme Court still held open the possibility that we could have campaign finance laws. And if you did something really, really bad, you might get in trouble for it. And then in Citizens United, the Supreme Court said, you know, made it very, very clear that it didn't believe in campaign finance regulation and that wealthy donors have free rein to do almost anything they want to do.
4: The court's First Amendment analysis is based on the metaphor of an open marketplace of ideas, but the court never actually engages with the reality of how that marketplace operates, or indeed with virtually any practical concerns whatever.
2: And that's what opened up the floodgates. A lot of the time, the thing that was keeping our elections, you know, humming along and, you know, not operating this way where it's a total free-for-all wasn't necessarily that there was a specific law that prevented things from going haywire. It's that people were afraid of the possibility that if they pushed too hard, the courts would push back at them. And what the Supreme Court has done over and over and over again, it did in the Trump immunity case where it said that Trump is allowed to send the Justice Department to arrest his enemies. And then, you know, you have the Jim Comey prosecution. I mean, this court does not know when to shut the f*** up. It does not know when it's better to leave a little bit of ambiguity in the law so that people don't go buck wild.
3: No more cursing when we're back on Today Explained. We're going to hear from one of the ACLU lawyers who was on that Clay case at the Supreme Court.
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26: Sophia Lynn Lakin, director of the ACLU's Voting Rights Project.
3: Okay, and does that mean you were involved in this case at the Supreme Court, Louisiana versus Calais?
26: That's correct. I was one of the attorneys sitting at counsel table in October.
3: And what was the vibe you got back in October? You're like, uh-oh, here we go.
26: the justices certainly had a lot of questions, and this particular outcome that we are seeing right now is one that came up during oral argument, in part because the Solicitor General of the United States did raise this, or the lawyer for the Solicitor General's office did raise this in their briefing and at argument as what they termed it as a tweak or an update, a modification to the existing law and the existing framework that we've been using for decades that the Supreme Court affirmed just 2 years at the time prior in a case called Allen versus Milligan. But it's really an evisceration of Section 2 of the Voting Rights Act, not so much as they've been calling it an update.
8: All right. You guys were at the Supreme Court in October defending the Voting Rights Act. The Supreme Court, as you see it, just eviscerated a crucial component of the Voting Rights Act. Louisiana, at least, is trying to stop an election in the middle of an election to redraw the maps. What does the ACLU do now? What's the plan?
26: What's the plan? We don't think this is legal. Surprise, surprise. And certainly not only do we not think that the governor has no authority to do this, obviously we're worried greatly about the rights of voters who have already cast their ballots and the confusion and chaos and disruption this is already going to cause. And so there was already a lawsuit filed. There will be more. And we are in court challenging that. We're hearing indications that other states are interested in plowing forward, following Louisiana's lead here. Obviously, Florida had already had the special session plan. Mississippi has one that they're contemplating as well and has already been announced. So, unfortunately, we're living in a time when you've got politicians who are very, very willing to take whatever opportunity that they have to basically accrue power to themselves. And that's unfortunately really, really disappointing, to say the least.
8: We're also living in a time where, let's just say, Black Americans don't vote as a bloc. We saw story after story after the 2024 election of Black voters abandoning the Democrats and voting for Donald Trump. So how are you guys at the ACLU right now thinking about these partisan gerrymanders, which end up being racial gerrymanders, which the Supreme Court saying that, you know, the United States legislatively doesn't need to protect anymore?
26: Look, gerrymandering in whatever form and whoever it's done by is not a good thing for a country that likes to say it is a democracy. We want voters to be able to have an ability to hold their political leaders accountable, right? If they do things, if they make policies that are bad for their communities, are bad for their well-being, are bad for their economic opportunity, you want voters to be able to speak to that, right, at the ballot box. And gerrymandering really turns that on its head. And you get the, you know, politicians, you've, I'm sure, heard this many times, and I will say it again, you know, politicians shouldn't be choosing their voters. Voters should be choosing their politicians. And that's, you know, gerrymandering flips what we should be seeing in a democracy on its head.
8: But aren't we also gerrymandering districts at the same time to preserve minority votes? And haven't we been doing that for decades?
26: I would not say that in the least, right? That is the false equivalency that, you know, people are calling in when they're celebrating this Louisiana versus Kelly decision, right? What voters of color have been asking for and what the Voting Rights Act had been protecting is just an opportunity to participate on equal terms in that political process and bring them up to basic fairness.
5: Let us march on ballot boxes until brotherhood is more than a meaningless word at the end of the prayer, but the first order of business on every legislative agenda. Let us march on ballot boxes.
6: But even if we pass this bill, the battle will not be over. What happened in Selma is part of a far larger movement which reaches into every section and state of America. It is the effort of American Negroes to secure for themselves the full blessings of American life.
26: And that is what is being, I think, undersold here or completely perverted when people talk about what's going on with this ruling, with what vote dilution means and diminishing voters of color, and what we've all been trying, the project of the Voting Rights Act for the last 60 years.
8: But the problem we have in this country right now is that not everyone sees it that way.
26: That is unfortunately part of the problem. And, you know, one of the things that, you know, certainly we at the ACLU partners across the board have been trying to yell at the top of our lungs, right? How do we shift that narrative? How do we get people to understand that you don't cure racism or the effects of, you know, centuries of Jim Crow and structural inequality and all the things that we aspire to, and that there's a promise of the Reconstruction Amendments, is the promise of our country, is the promise of being here, calling ourselves American, right? By ignoring problems in order to fix them. You need to wrestle with them in order to bring us to a better place. And that's the unfortunate place that we are. And it's the work that we have cut out for us as we, you know, take this time and this moment to think about how do we, you know, I think this is really a moment, a call to everybody of conscience to renew, to have a renewed civil rights movement and, you know, move the ball forward again.
8: That sounds nice. It doesn't seem to be happening yet, but who knows? Maybe things will get so bad that we get there. In the meantime, what we're left with is this tit for tat. Texas redraws, California redraws, Missouri redraws, Virginia redraws. When you see Virginia and California redrawing, do you feel as badly as you feel when you see Texas and Missouri redrawing?
26: This is not good for democracy. This is not good for voters who want to have a say in what happens at their community, not just, you know, at the national federal level, right? But I do think it's important to understand why this started in the first instance, what precipitated this kind of race to the bottom when it comes to gerrymandering and in this tit for tat kind of way. And how did we get here in the first place, right? This sort of very brazen, blatant attempt to grab power. And that started with President Trump pushing states to open this Pandora's box with Texas.
7: I won Texas. I got the highest vote in the history of Texas, as you probably know, and we are entitled to five more seats.
26: And, you know, seeing California respond in kind and other states in kind, I think that is a very foreseeable consequence when that door was opened at the end of the day.
8: So what does the ACLU see as its role in this race to the bottom?
26: You know, we're going to continue to push back with every single tool that we have, including litigation. Obviously, there have been attempts to rein this in and get our Congress to actually take action here. You know, Congress has authority to act, and, you know, we need them to do so. And today, yesterday's ruling, or 2 days ago now, Wednesday's ruling removes any remaining excuse for inaction, I would say. So, you know, whether they will move, obviously, is a question, but they certainly have a role to play in this. And, you know, we're going to be doing the same at the state level, pushing for state voting rights acts, pushing for provisions at the state level constitutions to try to do what we can to rein in the excesses that we anticipate coming from this ruling and we're already seeing.
8: You'll remember certainly, Sophia, that there was a state, Indiana, that refused to redraw its lines, which is to say, you know, a red state that refused to redraw its lines. There are still members of both parties that say, you know, we are not going to race to the bottom here. We want credible democracy for our voters. Do you think that's a sign that maybe one day when there's a different composition of the House of Representatives and the Senate in the United States, that maybe there's, like, I don't know, a new Voting Rights Act to make up for the fact that one of them just got gutted that addresses this race to the bottom and maybe re-enshrine some of the values of voting in this democracy?
26: Well, I don't want to be, you know, a pessimist here. I want to be an eternal optimist, and I am. And I want to say absolutely yes. And the example that you have given with respect to Indiana, I think that was certainly a bright spot. But, you know, there were people in California, legislators in California, legislators in Texas, both of whom introduced bills in Congress while this was happening to say, hey, you know, this is a bridge too far. We need to start reining this in.
10: Mr. Speaker, this is the moment to bring the senseless redistricting war to an end.
26: You know, I think this is one of those moments. This decision from the Supreme Court is one of that these moments where we're going to see, unfortunately, a fallout from this that I hope people are appalled by and will look to their own conscience about this and say, this is not the country we want to be, and take action.
8: Sophia Lynn Lakin, eternal optimist at the American Civil Liberties Union. Earlier in the program, you heard from Ian Millhiser, unrepentant pessimist at Vox.com. Dustin DeSoto and Kelly Wessinger produced for us today. Amin Al-Sadi, Gabriel Dunatov, David Tatasciore, and Bridger Dunnigan were here to help. I'm Sean Ramosfirm, and this is Today Explained.
11: December 14th, 1869, an item in the New York Tribune calls for volunteers to help create a colony in Colorado Territory. Nathan Meeker had just returned from a scouting trip and, with the blessing and strong support of his boss, newspaperman Horace Greeley, sought temperance men ambitious to establish good society in a decidedly healthful region. The next year, 480 would-be agriculturalists settled the Union Colony of Colorado. They cleared acreage and set up irrigation systems. They put up a village, which colonists named after their benefactor. Greeley soon became a major center for the region's agricultural economy, and it still is. But the utopia of high moral standards has also evolved. One way, after a century-long dry spell, voters finally ended a long-time ban on alcohol inside Greeley city limits in 1972. A Colorado 150 postcard, supported by Ibotta.
12: The most important fact about political violence in America today is this: tens of millions of Americans on both sides of the aisle see political violence as acceptable. And this changes everything about the risks of attack.
13: I'm Natalie Kitroev. That's coming up on The Daily from The New York Times.
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16: A bill intended to stop kids from developing relationships with chatbots just passed a key hurdle in Congress. From American Public Media, this is Marketplace Tech. I'm Stephanie Hughes.
27: 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With GEP Key Agentic AI and GEP Smart Software, GEP is at the forefront in agentic procurement orchestration and autonomous supply chains.
16: The GUARD Act is a bipartisan bill that would prohibit companies from letting kids under 18 interact with what the legislation calls AI companions. Those are AI-powered chatbots designed to encourage the simulation of an interpersonal relationship. This comes after some harrowing stories of teenagers who developed relationships with chatbots and then harmed themselves or others. The bill just passed out of the Senate Judiciary Committee. I talked about it with Ashley Gold, a senior tech policy reporter at Axios.
28: This bill from Senator Josh Hawley is basically meant to keep kids safe online in this new online world of AI chatbots. It doesn't seek to keep minors from using AI entirely. I think it rules out using AI like in educational contexts and stuff like that. But if it's a chatbot that wants to be your friend or give you advice or have some sort of emotional interaction, that's what they're trying to keep minors from using. So it would ban companies from providing these AI companions for anyone under 18, which is pretty broad. And there are some folks that think that it goes a little too far and that there are some First Amendment issues there. But it's popular. It's bipartisan, and it passed the committee unanimously.
1: Yeah. Tell me more about the critics. Give me a sense of what they're saying.
28: What I've seen from critics is that, you know, chatbots can be good for children. They can provide emotional support, or they can help kids who maybe don't have other resources, you know, or they're worried that maybe chatbot products that are made to help with education or other topics will be unfairly grouped in with ones that are banned by the bill, and it will be too hard to determine what's a companion chatbot, what is a non-companion chatbot. So people who are, you know, very concerned about free speech online think that this is just a little too broad.
1: What is at stake for tech companies that make these AI-powered chatbots?
28: So for the tech companies that make the AI chatbots, I mean, having more users and more engagement and more interaction is everything. So if there was sort of a blanket ban on chatbots for kids under 18, they would be missing out on like a massive place to sell products, a massive place to target advertisements, and to get information from the users that will in turn train their AI chatbots to be smarter and provide better answers. So there's a lot at stake for those companies.
1: The GUARD Act passed out of the Senate Judiciary Committee late last week. What happens next?
28: What happens next is, well, secondly, a House companion bill was introduced as well. So it has to be marked up in the House. And then basically House and Senate leadership need to decide, is this something we want to put on the full floor? Is this something that we want to send to President Trump? But, you know, if they get the support of President Trump and they get the support of Senate Majority Leader John Thune and House Majority Leader Mike Johnson, then this could be on the way to being passed pretty soon. So it has a lot of hurdles to pass still. But the fact that it's passed committee already is, you know, that can be rare in Washington, that a piece of tech legislation gets that far. So I'm definitely watching closely.
1: That's Ashley Gold, a tech policy reporter at Axios. Jesus Alvarado produced this episode. I'm Stephanie Hughes, and that's Marketplace Tech. This is APM.
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18: Immigrants who are charged with crimes and awaiting trial in Colorado have been deported before having their day in court. More than one prosecutor has called the effect a get-out-of-jail-free card with many consequences.
19: So the victim will never have an opportunity to see justice in her case.
18: I'm CPR News.
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18: Colorado have been deported before having their day in court. 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
19: So the victim will never have an opportunity to see justice in her case?
18: I'm CPR News Justice Reporter Allison Sherry. 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
1: It's The Daily. In the midst of a cascade of violent acts against political figures.
2: It happened in Minnesota, the murder of a state representative and her husband in what's being called a politically motivated attack.
3: This morning, a man is charged in connection with an arson at the Pennsylvania governor's residence while Governor Shapiro and his family slept inside.
4: Charlie Kirk has been shot.
5: The latest from the White House Correspondents' Dinner, the Secret Service has a person in custody after shots were fired.
1: And in the wake of what appears to be the third assassination attempt against President Trump.
2: Times reports the suspected shooter's 1,000-word manifesto says Trump administration figures were his targets.
1: The question that keeps coming up is how do we get here? And how much worse could it really get? So last week, I called University of Chicago professor Robert Pape. For decades, he's been one of the country's leading experts on political violence, and he's advised every White House from 2001 to 2024. We talked about why violence from the right and the left is on the rise, and what it would take to stop it. It's Monday, May 4th. Professor Pape, thanks for being here.
6: Thank you very much for having me.
1: I want to start with this theory that you have, which is that we are in an age of what you call violent populism. This is something you have a book coming out on, and you say that this violent populism represents a bigger risk to American democracy than anything else. No terrorist group or foreign country comes close in your eyes. So first of all, what is violent populism and why is it such a risk?
6: The most important fact about political violence in America today is this. Tens of millions of Americans on both sides of the aisle see political violence as acceptable. And once you have tens of millions of Americans, not a fringe, not a few militia groups, who see violence as acceptable, this changes everything about the risks of attack. It makes the individuals who are volatile for their own psychosocial reasons, it pushes those volatile individuals over the edge because what they see is the prospect of social approval for their acts. And when you have tens of millions of Americans who support political violence, it makes tips to the FBI very, very difficult to get. This can then create spirals.
1: Mm. If I understand what you're saying, it's not just the violent people who are implicated in this. It's the broader social acceptance that they are finding in a significant portion of American society.
6: That's exactly right. And we have conducted 20 nationally represented surveys of Americans over the last 5 years. We conduct them at the University of Chicago Project on Security and Threats. And then the most recent one was in the end of January of this year. So we understand quite a bit about the attitudes of Americans on political violence. So for most of the years of the Biden administration, so this would be from, say, 2021 to the end of the Biden administration, our surveys found 10% of the body politic supported political violence to restore Donald Trump to the presidency. And then we did focus groups and we did further survey research. What do people think they mean by the use of force? And what we found is 55% of the people who say the use of force is justified think that use of force means assassination.
1: Oh, wow. So what is that percentage now?
6: It's roughly double. It's now between 14 and 21%.
1: Wow.
6: So what you saw is almost immediately after the election of President Trump is that doubled and it has stayed that high. It has not gone down. Another example of this is we asked a key question in September 2025. Do you find it acceptable that Charlie Kirk was assassinated? Do you find it acceptable that Nancy Pelosi had the attempted assassination?
1: And what was the result?

0: It was 10% for each, 10% for each, which means 20 million American adults found that acceptable on each side. We have had other periods of violent populism in America. I call this the period of violent populism because it's not civil war. And it's also not the era of just nasty politics as usual, which we've had in our country for decades and decades. This era of violent populism can be documented starting about 10 years ago. And we've had previous eras of violent populism that look quite similar to this. In the 1920s, after World War I, you saw the rise of the second Ku Klux Klan, which had been dormant for decades, grew from a few hundred thousand to 4 to 6 million members. And those members paid dues. We have records. We know that this was not just simply in the South. This was in many places in the North. The 1960s is another example. And in the 1960s, you have a string of political assassinations. You also have collective political violence. You have political riots happening in a number of cities.
1: Okay, can you characterize the rise in political violence that we've seen recently, like with numbers? How do we measure that? What do we know about the extent of it?
0: We have a variety of databases. We have the FBI databases. And then we did a study at CPOS, the University of Chicago Project on Security and Threats, of threats to members of Congress over a 25-year period.
1: Okay.
0: From 2001 to 2024. And this was important because these were threats that were prosecuted by the Department of Justice. We found that starting in the first year of Trump's presidency in 2017, a five-fold increase in threats to members of Congress.
1: Wow.
0: And we found that increase happened to Democratic targets and Republican targets. And once you kind of peel down and get inside some of their motives, you see that Trump's rise was a lightning rod on both sides.
1: Mm-hmm.
0: And we're seeing the impact of social change. And social change, major social change, when it happens in a country, is a cause of the radicalization of politics, which can cause political violence.
1: Hmm.
0: The first and most dominant social change is, for the first time in our country's 250-year history, we are transitioning from a white majority democracy to a white minority democracy.
1: Mm-hmm.
0: That has never happened in our country's 250-year history. When you have this major social change, you're going to see essentially the established group wanting to stop or reverse that change. Because as that change happens, they will lose political power. That will mean declining economic prospects. That will have lots of impact going forward for generations. Now, on the other side, lots of the new group very much wants to keep this change going. They're, in fact, going to benefit from this change. And they want, if anything, not to stop it, but to accelerate it.
1: Right. Basically, this huge upheaval on this level of demographic change that we're seeing, it scrambles things on all sides. It's just too big of a shift to not have an impact.
0: Side by side with the demographic shift is a shift of wealth to the top 1%, which starts in the mid-1980s. It doesn't matter which party is in power. Wealth is being shifted from the bottom 90% to the top 1%. So mm-hmm. if the bottom 90%, they really see their economic prospects could be clobbered even more.
1: Mm.
0: And another way to put it is, we often think of the support for political violence among the losers of society, those marginal people that have little to lose, so they take a fling at political violence somehow. This is not the case in our surveys. What you're seeing is large numbers of educated people, large numbers of middle class people, large numbers of upper middle class on both sides are supporting political violence because they're the haves and they're worried they're going to lose even more in the future.
1: That's
0: and
1: interesting.
0: This is different.
1: Why would those people, the people who might live in a suburb next to you, who have a lot to lose, who might be educated, who have means, why would they resort to violence?
0: the key fear that we found was the fear of political exclusion, where as they became a minority, they couldn't get their grievances, they couldn't get their interests through politics. Mm-hmm. And by the way, this is happening on both sides. And you see that there is real concern that with President Trump as now the president, and he himself is talking about seizing voting machines now, what that is creating the fear of lockout among Democrats. Once you're in the transitional 20-year period, both sides can fear political lockout, and then they're going to fight even harder because this means this may be their last chance before it's irreversible. And I want to be careful and not paint all Republicans in this picture and all Democrats, but again, it's tens of millions of Republicans and tens of millions of Democrats, so it's not a tiny number. What you are seeing here is an existential concern. They are treating politics now not as a policy dispute. We're way beyond that, and this is why it's not just simply polarization. What we are seeing is the rise of true existential politics. And what that is doing is it's occurring on both sides. And it's because of this generational period. We're going through this 20-year tipping point, and this is really the danger zone of violent populism. And we are now coming up to a pivotal midterm election. And this election, I believe, in the midterms in November, will probably be the most dangerous election in our lifetime.
1: We'll be right back.
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2: This is The Daily. I'm Natalie Kitroeff. Back to my conversation with University of Chicago professor Robert Pape about why political violence is rising in America. Okay, so I get that there's a lot of people in this country that don't like what's happening. They feel profoundly powerless. But the vast majority of pissed off people do not go out and commit acts of violence against politicians and never would. So how does it get there?
3: Well, it does matter what our leaders say. When political leaders talk about literally punching people out, and Donald Trump has famously done this.
4: Laughing, like to punch him in the face, I'll tell you.
3: And see some of the videos of Beto O'Rourke.
5: Instead of awaiting the other side to punch us in the face, we throw that punch first and we throw it harder. I think Democrats
3: and Gavin Newsom.
6: Well, I'm putting a mirror up to President Trump, punching a bully back in the mouth.
3: As they're trying to demonstrate to their constituencies, they will fight. Mm-hmm. And this is very important because our leaders really are authority figures. And so if those authority figures start to find a violence acceptable, others are going to hear that, and they're going to move in that direction as well.
2: Okay, I want to dig deeper into that rhetoric question and how that actually translates. You're focusing here on top-down rhetoric as something that can push an already predisposed person toward violence. Isn't there also a kind of bottom-up rhetoric that plays a role here? I mean, you've heard about these attackers living in these online communities where some of these acts are cheered on. I mean, after the United Healthcare CEO, for example, was killed, people were openly celebrating and lionizing the shooter on X.
3: So social media is making things worse. It's adding gasoline to a fire, but it's not the fire itself.
2: Okay.
3: Now, just also to be clear, in the 1960s, we didn't have any social media and we had plenty of political violence and tens of millions of people supporting it. In the 1920s, we didn't have social media and we barely had radio and television. And nonetheless, we got enormous support for political violence. So I don't want to overread this as if it's everything, it's just about the internet. And if we simply solve that one problem, everything would be okay.
2: Right.
3: No, you're pointing to the accelerants, but they are not the absolute fire itself. And as the pool of supporters for political violence grows, the individuals who are the volatile individuals are coming from that pool as well. Where we really drilled into this was we analyzed the early profile of the January 6th attackers, those who broke into the Capitol, compared to who committed political violence on the right from FBI data going back the previous several decades. And what we found is a markedly different profile.
2: Huh.
3: What we found is that the old profile of those who would commit lethal right-wing violence was people who were unemployed, members of militia groups. They were basically the fringe. And what we found was in the first hundreds of people who were arrested after January 6th, that profile looked nothing like that.
2: Fascinating.
3: The profile was very different. They were unemployed only to the average of the country as a whole, 7%.
2: Okay.
3: They were business owners, doctors, lawyers, CEOs. That's the profile. Think of it as insurrectionists in a business suit living in a nice suburb right next to you. And only about 10% were members of militia groups, not 50% as we had found before.
2: Yeah. I wonder how you explain that change. Why has it changed?
3: Here's how I explain it, Natalie. We like our monsters to be villains that are far away from us. It's comforting to think that the monsters among us who might actually commit these awful acts of political assassination and murder, we like to imagine they're not very close to us. Hmm. And so that's why these false narratives of who the profile is, they emerge and they're popular because they want to have that assurance.
2: Are you saying the best way of dealing with this is that as a culture and political leaders in particular, we just need to tone down the rhetoric?
3: No, I'm saying that we need to really address these social changes. We don't want to stop the social change, but it would be a wise thing to slow it down so our political institutions can catch up. And that would mean, just to be very clear, that would mean essentially adopting Obama-era immigration policies. The second thing is, I think we should be reducing the wealth shift, not just stopping it and not just certainly not continuing it, to the top 1%. Now, those are longer term changes, though. Between now and the midterms, you're not changing either of those two policies. So what do we do between now and the midterms? Mm-hmm. Our leaders are the only real source we have to diminish the spirals of violence that are now occurring. I think it would be a very good idea to do something radical, and this would be Hakeem Jeffries, the Democratic leader in the House, to reach out to Donald Trump and say, could there be a joint video statement by the two leaders condemning political violence on all sides?
2: Can I just push and ask if that really works, like if it's worked in the past?
3: The best evidence that we have that this rhetoric that I'm giving will matter is in the summer of 2024 with the first Trump assassination attempt. The next day, Joe Biden gave a speech from the Oval Office on a Sunday with exactly these lines in it, this rhetoric that I'm explaining. And then as we tracked our surveys, the support for political violence, the next time we did the survey a couple months later, actually did come down 20% across the board in the country.
2: Hmm.
3: So the big message for the country is to understand that the future of political violence is a choice.
2: Hmm.
3: We can choose to ignore all these structural pressures, or we can choose to understand them and then to move forward. There are 75% of the population in the United States that abhors political violence. And that comes in every one of our surveys.
2: Right.
3: 75%. They need to exert some agency. They need to complain about political violence. They need to send letters to their senators, their congressmen, their mayors, the president of the United States. Leaders listen to their constituents. So if all they're getting is emails from their constituents, go hit the other side harder and harder. That's literally all that's in their inbox. No surprise, that's what they say. But if they hear from their constituents, and I'm saying 75% of the constituents of Republicans, of Democrats, they abhor political violence, those constituents need to step up to the moment as well. They need to make a choice. Is it worth it to take the time to send those emails and make those phone calls to their representatives? Because that actually is what gets the representatives to move.
2: Well, Professor Pape, thank you so much for coming on the show. We really appreciate it.
3: Thank you very much for having me.
2: University of Chicago professor Robert Pape is a leading expert on political violence in America.
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10: 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I'm Maria Hinojosa. Today, we look at how press freedoms are under attack and how this particularly affects Latino and immigrant journalists in the U.S. We're going to start with the case of journalist Estefany Rodriguez. She was targeted and detained by ICE in what her lawyers say was retaliation because of her reporting. Estefany talks about the horrors she experienced in detention.
11: Realmente una tortura estar ahí.
10: Then we hear from a journalist roundtable about the erosion of press freedoms that are happening under the second Trump administration and what it means for our democracy.
12: The U.S. has historically been a safe haven for journalists who are fleeing persecution in their countries, and now they are also being persecuted here.
10: All this coming up on Latino USA. Stay with us. No te vayas.
13: Live from NPR News, I'm Giles Snyder. Fighting in the Middle East flared up again Monday. The U.S. and Iran launched fresh volleys after President Trump announced a new effort to reopen the Strait of Hormuz to ship traffic. The U.S. military says it fired on Iranian forces and sank six small boats. The United Arab Emirates says an oil port came under attack by Iranian missiles. NPR's Jackie Northam.
14: It's hard to say exactly why Iran launched these attacks, but the timing, of course, suggests it has to do with the U.S. decision to launch this Project Freedom, you know, to try and open up the Strait of Hormuz. Okay. And as Greg says, the U.S. shooting down of some Iranian drones and missiles and attacking some smaller Iranian ships today. The UAE is an ally of the U.S. and supports it in the war against Iran, and these attacks on the UAE could be Iran's way of retaliating.
13: In a social media post, Iran's foreign minister warned that the U.S. and the UAE should be wary of being dragged back into a quagmire. Trump administration suing Minnesota to try to block the state's lawsuit against the fossil fuel industry. NPR's Michael Copley reports on this latest effort by the administration to shield oil and gas companies from a wave of climate litigation.
15: The Justice Department says Minnesota should be barred from suing the fossil fuel industry over the impacts of climate change because, it argues, the federal government has sole authority to regulate greenhouse gas emissions. Minnesota's lawsuit, filed in 2020, alleges the fossil fuel industry misled people for decades about the dangers of burning fossil fuels. The state says it's already suffered billions in economic damage from rising temperatures. Minnesota Attorney General Keith Ellison said this new DOJ suit is meritless and should be dismissed. The oil and gas industry says the same for climate lawsuits like Minnesota's, and that climate change is an issue for Congress to deal with, not the courts. Michael Copley, NPR News.
13: Federal transportation officials investigating an incident involving a United Airlines plane that struck a light pole in a truck while landing yesterday at the airport in Newark. NPR's Joel Rose reports.
16: Dash cam video footage appears to capture the moment the Boeing 767 passenger jet struck a truck on the New Jersey Turnpike. The driver of the truck was taken to the hospital with minor injuries and released. New Jersey State Police say a landing tire and the underside of the plane collided with the tractor trailer and a light pole during its final approach to the runway at Newark Liberty International Airport. United Airlines Flight 169 was arriving from Venice, Italy. None of the 221 passengers or 10 crew members on board the plane were injured, the airline said, although the plane was being evaluated for damage. Joel Rose, NPR News.
13: State media in China reporting on a deadly explosion at a fireworks plant. At least 21 people reported dead, more than 60 others injured. Hundreds of rescuers have been deployed. This is NPR News. Officials in Colombia say a dozen coal miners are trapped inside a mine in central Colombia following an explosion. The province's governor says 15 miners were inside the mine when the explosion occurred. He said on social media that three were able to escape on their own and that one has been taken to a hospital. A landfill site in Chile is ranked at the top in a global list prepared by the United Nations Environment Program as the world's single highest emitter of methane. John Bartlett reports.
17: The trash dump in Tiltil, 60 kilometers north of Santiago, tops the list of 50 human origin sites with more than 100,000 tons of methane emitted per year, surpassing even industrial oil and gas facilities elsewhere on the planet. The study, based on data from nearly 30 satellites, also identified another Chilean landfill among the 10 largest global emitters, highlighting the impact of waste management on the climate crisis. The report says the emission sources release the amount of methane comparable to 24 million gas-powered cars driven for 1 year. For NPR News, I'm John Bartlett in Santiago, Chile.
13: The World Health Organization says it's working to evacuate two people who are showing symptoms of the deadly hantavirus following a suspected outbreak aboard a cruise ship off Cape Verde in the North Atlantic. The ship with nearly 150 people on board is waiting for help after three passengers died. Cape Verde said Monday it's not allowing the ship to dock. As a precaution, passengers have been asked to remain in their cabins. This is NPR News.
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0: 13.5 pounds. To keep their bonanza safe, Tom Groves swaddles the rock in a blanket and holds it tenderly all the way back into town. Folks there called the chunk Tom's Baby, and it was boxed up, shipped to Denver, and disappeared. Generations later, a search leads to a bank vault in Denver with a dusty wooden crate labeled Dinosaur Bones. But inside, a shimmering mass of gold, Tom's Baby. What happened to those missing 3.5 pounds of gold in the 80 years between sightings is a mystery. But Tom's Baby is still the largest piece of gold discovered in Colorado. Look for it in the Denver Museum of Nature and Science. And in Breckenridge, look for a statue of Tom Groves in Prospector Park. And give the 13.5 pound baby he's cradling a rub for good luck.
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2: This is Latino USA. I'm Maria Hinojosa. When we left off, we heard from Maritza Felix from Conecta Arizona and also Jose Zamora from the Committee to Protect Journalists about how Latino and immigrant journalists are the tip of the iceberg in the increase in attacks against the press. We're going to hear how these attacks directly impact reporting on the issue of immigration and how this very reporting in turn makes us a target. Let's get back to the conversation. Jose, are we the canaries in the mine in terms of what will be tested on our backs?
3: I think we are. We definitely are the canaries in the mine. All of these cases really, at the end of the day, are a message. This is a message to any immigrant and Latino journalist that covering issues that are important for the safety of your community can lead to retaliation. So Latino journalists report on sensitive issues. They are subject to immigration enforcement. And this creates risks as targeted surveillance, detention tied to coverage of topics, the constant fear of retaliation for reporting on immigration systems. And there's really no institutional protection, especially for freelance journalists or ethnic media journalists and Latino journalists.
2: Maritza, do you see us as the canaries in the mine?
4: We always have been that. We have been tear gas. We have been pepper spray. We have been called everything that you can think of. I'm loud. I speak Spanish mostly. That's my first language. I have a very thick accent. I'm very Latina. I'm a woman. I'm everything that this country is not celebrating anymore. And I know that there's a lot of people who doesn't appreciate me doing this work. And I'm just like a mirror from the many immigrant journalists that have like walked this path. The questions that we ask ourselves a lot lately in our newsroom is like, if I don't come back, what? So we have safety plans, something that we didn't before. Like 5 years ago during the pandemic, even with George Floyd and with the elections and everything that has happened in Arizona, we were worried about wearing sunscreen and charging our phones. Now we have like safety contacts. We have all our passwords written somewhere and a family member who's going to take care of things just in case that we don't come back home when we're doing our reporting. And we're not talking about just covering protests. It can be just covering something in Nogales, but we have a checkpoint between Nogales and Tucson. And it's like, you can never know what's going to happen. And I think it's not just the government. That's another thing that we need to emphasize. It's not just ICE. It's not just this administration who's basically harassing us. It is the people who so polarize.
2: So what we know right now in 2025, of the at least over 30 journalists that were detained or charged for doing their jobs, a sweeping majority of those journalists, 90%, were detained while they were covering protests against Trump's immigration escalation and the targeting by ICE. And that's according to analysis by the Press Freedom Tracker. Now, already this year, they've documented 60 assaults against journalists in the United States, most of them taking place during the January ICE operations in Minnesota and in California. Maritza, how do we continue to cover the issue of immigration safely while we understand, you know, the message has been received, as it were?
4: In this case, there is a lot of people saying it's like we have your back, But when we are in the street, we know it's not true. Many times we feel that we are by ourselves when we're doing the work that we're doing. We're trying to change that. So for example, here in Arizona, we are organizing. We have these like a bunch of fronterizas, women in journalists, that are most of them independent, that they don't have the backup of a big newsroom. And we're trying to organize and have each other's back because this is the only way that we can be doing this work. And at the same time, like embracing the identity that we have, that is so important for the work that we do. The assaults on journalists, they're not going to end. If we look at the history, this is what happens. And the assaults and the intimidation and the harassment of journalists who look like me, that is going to continue. And I don't say this from the pobrecita perspective. No, I actually feel empowered because now I know that I can prepare myself to do so. But there is a lot of people that you don't see immigration as an emergency. So, for example, Connect Arizona operates fiscally sponsored as a nonprofit. And we thought that people will see the need to support this kind of efforts because immigrants needs to have access to information. So I think that we feel the urgency, our community feel the urgency. The allies don't necessarily feel the same urgency that we're feeling right now.
2: Yeah. So, Jose, the Department of Homeland Security has restricted foreign journalist visas, right? That's something that's happening under this Trump administration. The FCC, the Federal Communications Commission, allegedly independent, has actually threatened media outlets for their coverage of the war on Iran.
5: Journalists are now being told they should become cheerleaders of the war against Iran.
2: The FCC has also been allowing the consolidation of media outlets. So because of your experience internationally, Jose, can you talk a little bit about how the U.S. government is using questions of censorship, how they're limiting journalism, especially when it comes to reporting on the violence against immigrant communities, whether they are the deaths in immigrant detention facilities or what's happening in neighborhoods and streets?
3: We talk a lot about the repressive regime handbook. In general, globally, we've seen a democratic backsliding. And what we've seen as a trend is that repressive governments are using their administrative powers to go after journalists, because at the end of the day, killing journalists comes at a very high price. So what they discovered is that if they have access to regulations, if they can force networks to change their coverage based on licensing or permits, if they can ensure journalists are silenced or stop covering immigration issues because they themselves are immigrants, or if they revoke their visas, they have all of these tools at their hands. They are definitely violating the First Amendment, but they also have all the resources to go to court and appeal and make this a never-ending process, especially for independent journalists in newsrooms in local communities. And then you have the rhetoric, right?
6: I don't think I've ever seen a smile.
7: I'm asking you about survivors.
6: You know what? You're such a disgrace. Did you hear what I just said? You are an obnoxious, a terrible reporter.
3: When you have the head of the administration degrading and insulting journalists constantly, that rhetoric also leads to this very polarized context, like Maritza was saying.
2: Sure.
3: And that itself can lead to attacks. And that is what Maria Ressa, the journalist and Nobel Peace Prize winner, says, right? Like, it's death by a thousand cuts. When they are attacking journalists and their credibility every day, constantly, first to people having doubt about the journalist's role, and then it sometimes can also lead to violence. So it creates a very dangerous environment for journalists. I also think that the best defense for this kind of repression is better and more rigorous journalism.
2: Jose, alarms are being raised here in the United States, but all across the Americas, right? So what can you tell us about what the CPJ has documented about press freedoms in the Americas and how that impacts what's happening here in the United States?
3: What we're seeing is it's a trend. It's regional in the entire Americas. You are seeing these abusive governments use regulation and the law, both civil law and criminal law, to persecute journalists and fabricate cases against them, simply in retaliation for their work, but also to silence them. If these trends continue, the consequences are profound. Journalists start to self-censor to avoid the legal or physical risk. You see information gaps, critical issues like immigration enforcement go underreported. You see erosion of accountability. Power operates with less scrutiny, and you start seeing the normalization of repression. Tactics once seen as exceptional become routine. Ultimately, press freedom, it's not just about journalists. It's about the public's right to know. And when that erodes, democracy itself becomes less transparent, less accountable, and less resilient.
2: Jose, can you just take a moment and talk about your dad, Jose Rubén Zamora, owner of El Periódico in Guatemala? He's faced so many attacks. He was imprisoned, finally released just this past February.
7: In Guatemala, prominent journalist Jose Rubén Zamora has been transferred from prison to house arrest.
2: Your family has paid a very dear price for this, and yet you continue on the fight for the freedom of the press here and across Latin America. Can you tell us a little bit about how you kind of understand this mission that we have as journalists?
3: Over the last 30 years, my father and his newsroom were doing investigative journalism in Guatemala. That led to all sorts of persecution. Originally, everything was very physical. It was bombs, grenades, drive-by shootings, and assassination attempts. With time, it became more sophisticated, and I think that's what we are seeing now, how the law is used to silence journalists. So my father, I'm grateful that he's now under conditional release. The processes aren't over yet, but it's good that he's home, because even though there were no hearings for almost 4 years, there was no sentence. They held him in solitary confinement, and if he had been sentenced, he would have already served the term.
2: Jose, here in the United States, as we are watching this attack on the free press, what do you think it means for our democracy?
3: Well, it's really eroding democracy. Each of these attacks and these cases are a message. And it's the same with my father in Guatemala. They, of course, wanted to silence him and punish him, but their main goal was to send a message to all journalists in the country that if you denounce corruption, abuse of power, organized crime, you will be silenced. You will be imprisoned and you will be forgotten. And that's why I also love the organization I work for, CPJ, because I think that's our role. And freedom of the press is vital for democracy. And we will do everything to ensure that journalists can continue doing their job and serving their communities and that nobody's forgotten.
2: Maritza, from your vantage point of there on the border and knowing Mexico well and what we have lived through, what is the delicacy of our democracy and how you connect that to the attacks on journalists?
4: When I started my career in journalism, I was working for the largest publication in Sonora, Mexico. And one of my coworkers disappeared from one day to another. We haven't found him.
8: I think it is very convenient for these kind of governments to actually silence journalists because they know that information is power, education is power, acknowledgement, empathy, curiosity, and ownership is power. So that's why they're targeting journalists, because we are the ones who are providing and distributing and creating and sharing that information with the communities. And especially the freelance journalists that are doing this by themselves, or those community organizers that are also journalists, because we are community organizers sometimes with the information that we provide, and we're trying to do this not just from the ego of being a journalist, of not just because we would just want more people to read our stories, but from the perspective that we wanna empower the communities that we serve.
4: because the new kind of journalist builds powers and shares powers with the community, and that can be very dangerous for those people who are against democracy. And I think that we need to prep the new generation of journalists to be very aware of this. With all the experience of us, of you, Maria, you have been like opening so many doors for many of us, that we need to make sure that those doors that you fought so hard on to open are never closed behind you just because of a government that today can be Trump, tomorrow can be anywhere.
2: Like a cold shower, balde de agua fría. We needed that. Maritza, Jose, thank you so much for your work and for joining me on Latino USA. We appreciate the work that you continue to do on behalf of journalists here in the United States and abroad.
4: Muchas gracias, Maria.
3: Thank you, Maritza. Thank you, Maria. Muchas gracias.
2: That was Maritza Felix, founder and director of Conecta Arizona. Also, Jose Zamora, regional director for the Americas of the Committee to Protect Journalists. This story is part of our democracy and election coverage, The Latino Factor, How We Vote.

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1: Fisher's Peak is the most recognizable landmark in southeastern Colorado. It's the tallest peak there, almost as tall as 27 football fields.
2: From its flat top, you can see mountains, mesas, and plains. Fisher's Peak is inside a huge former ranch near the city of Trinidad.
3: The city worked with the Nature Conservancy and the Trust for Public Land to buy the ranch.
2: In 2020, it became a Colorado State Park.
4: This wilderness has thousands of species. Elk, black bears, and mountain lions, golden eagles, and falcons, and bats. Even many types of butterflies. And even an endangered jumping mouse.
2: But no jumping required.
5: On a clear day from the top of Colorado's Fisher's Peak, you can see for miles.
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0: May is Asian American, Native Hawaiian, and Pacific Islander Heritage Month. On the next Colorado Matters, we talk with the head of one publication that's been elevating the voices of that community for nearly two decades.
1: Keeping the culture and passing down this information from generation to generation that it feels we are losing very fast in our communities and our families.
0: Plus, some recent big milestones and the challenges that persist. 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
2: Hey, it's Bozzy Kanani.
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0: 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I'm CPR's President Stuart Vanderwilt. 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
1: This is Morning Edition from CPR News. I'm Bozzy Kanani. Gardens and early spring don't always play nicely together in Colorado, particularly when there's a cold snap like the one that we are about to get. Much of the state has rain and snow in the forecast through tomorrow night. If you planted anything outside recently, that you can still act now to try to save those plants. For some tips, CPR's Ryan Warner visited Phelan Gardens in Colorado Springs. He spoke with head grower Sam Nilsson.
2: Hi, Sam. Thanks for meeting us.
3: Hi, nice to see you.
2: I don't know what to say about what's coming. What do you know to say about what's coming?
3: It's a scary time in Colorado, and we're about to get hit with some very cold and snowy weather. So anything that's been recently planted this year, last year, if you can cover it, great. There's frost cloth or an old top sheet, just not a plastic tarp. And then there's also a product called Wilt Proof that you can spray on plants and especially trees that you can't really cover. It locks in the moisture in the cells of the plants, so the freeze doesn't freeze the cellular moisture and it doesn't shock them as much.
2: Those are some ideas. Now, you say top sheet. Do you mean like that would be on my bed?
3: Yeah, like if you just have an old one laying around or you don't mind sacrificing one, or even a thrift store, you could go get one really quick. But any sort of fabric kind of helps insulate those plants. And that's why you don't want to use plastic. It gets too hard and kind of frozen. The other thing is watering today or right before a deep freeze. That way that water freezes around the roots rather than freezing the roots themselves and shocking the roots. The water that freezes kind of creates more of an igloo effect and it can insulate them.
2: But that's a question of doing it early enough.
3: Yeah, you want to do it like the day before or even a couple days before a hard freeze, giving them time to kind of soak in, get in the soil, and then as that weather rolls in, that will freeze rather than the roots themselves.
2: Now, what about natural cover, like a mulch or something like that? Is that hardy enough to protect?
3: Mulch is definitely a warmth provider. It helps insulate the soil. It also helps retain moisture. So it's a benefit in that regard, but it doesn't create enough warmth to fully protect those plants. Especially a lot of people are more worried about the foliage and what's going on above ground. That's why I say more of your newly planted things is what you're worried about. Anything that's been there for a couple of years, even the foliage should bounce back pretty easily from a storm like this. It's just that brand new stuff that you want to baby.
2: I'm glad you're talking about the foliage though, because I thought when I looked out at the tree in front of my home this morning, which has leaves, which thinks it is solidly spring, maybe even early summer. What is this plant going to think is happening?
3: It's going to get shocked. It's going to be very confused. And that's where things like that Wilt Proof come in handy to lock in that moisture. You know, it's too big, you can't cover it. Water it well before the storm comes. And if you want to do the Wilt Proof on it, that will definitely help.
2: This whole advice that we get not to perhaps take big steps until Mother's Day, boy, is that coming to fruition.
3: Yes, it sure is. We saw a lot of people buying stuff in March, and they're coming back because of the last storm we had. Now they're waiting a little bit longer till that after Mother's Day mark to be more safe.
2: I mean, it really is deceiving sometimes how warm it can get before Mother's Day, and it almost doesn't matter how many years I've been in Colorado, I can still get surprised.
3: Exactly. Yeah, they say it's the last average frost date for a reason, no matter how warm it gets, like you said. We still get those weird May storms or sometimes even June. It is Colorado.
2: Thanks so much.
3: Thank you.
1: And given our drought situation, this is a very good surprise. That was Sam Nilsson, head grower at Phelan Gardens in Colorado Springs. She was speaking there with CPR's Ryan Warner ahead of this week's storm. And we do want to have to note here that Phelan Gardens is a financial supporter of KRCC, which is operated by CPR. Financial supporters have no editorial influence. You're listening to Morning Edition here on CPR News. Good morning. I'm Bozzy Kanani. Well, on this wet Tuesday, here is the latest from the National Weather Service about the storm system that is moving through. We can still expect significant spring snow for the mountains, the foothills, and the urban corridor. It's expected that this will be wet, heavy snow, and that means extra weight on power lines and on tree branches. The National Weather Service has pretty good confidence at this point of at least 3 to 4 inches of snow for the I-25 corridor, up to 12 inches near the foothills and for the Palmer Divide.
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6: 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I'm Leila Fadel.
7: And I'm A. Martinez. Planned Parenthood says it's having to get creative to keep operating. Organizations that provide abortions, including Planned Parenthood, have gotten their federal funding cut. Planned Parenthood clinics in California got hundreds of millions of dollars from the state over the past year, but leaders say it may not be enough. So one affiliate there is offering new kinds of services. Cap Radio's Laura Fitzgerald has more.
8: Christine Ruiz is getting ready for cosmetic injections, commonly referred to as Botox.
9: What areas of the face do you normally get?
10: So I usually do the 11s and then across the forehead. I really like the little lip flip.
9: The flip?
10: Yeah.
8: We're at a Planned Parenthood clinic in Sacramento, part of the largest Planned Parenthood affiliate in the country.
10: Especially with summer coming, I kind of want my hair back, and then they're, lots of lines on my forehead.
8: It's starting to offer a new set of services, ranging from Botox to IV hydration for skin rejuvenation or after a night of drinking. The shift comes as Planned Parenthood faces financial uncertainty after the Trump administration stripped funding for the abortion rights organization. The cuts could expire this summer unless Congress renews them. Dr. Laura Dalton is chief medical operating officer for the affiliate.
11: I'm really excited by the idea of patients coming to us because it's a way they can support us financially. I think that's exciting, and we get to hear their stories, which is really fascinating.
8: Dalton says patients pay for the new offerings with cash, which will help the affiliate navigate its funding gap. It's already had to close 5 clinics in the region. 3 out of 4 patients who come here are on Medicaid. That's the healthcare program primarily for low-income individuals, paid for with state and federal funds. But because of the federal funding changes, Planned Parenthoods across the country can't get Medicaid reimbursements anymore. So for one, Dalton says there's a budget issue.
11: And then the second part is really about relevance and listening to our patients and thinking about what are our patients saying they need, what do they want, and it's different than 10, 20, 30 years ago.
10: No ice, it just actually hurts more.
11: Okay.
10: Thank you.
8: Dalton says they're seeing more patients interested in aesthetic services, for cosmetic reasons, sure, but also for things like migraines and gender-affirming care. In that way, Dalton says these aesthetic treatments are also about autonomy.
9: So now for the lip, just kind of the flinch, okay?
10: Okay.
9: So good, amazing, I know.
10: This is spicy.
9: 2 more.
10: Mm-hmm.
8: Ruiz flinches a little bit as the needle pokes her upper lip. She says she relied on Planned Parenthood for access to birth control and reproductive health care when she was younger. She's in her early 50s now.
12: I felt respected. I felt supported. I felt like the care that I got was without judgment. So when the opportunity came up, I was like, sure, why not support that? This is something I could do as a, you know, as a later adult, and it's something I'm doing anyways. And the price wasn't terrible.
8: Planned Parenthood charges $9 per unit of Botox, which, depending on where you are, is around 25% cheaper than your typical medical spa. Ruiz also says the organization represents a cause she cares about personally.
12: As a woman, as a feminist, and I want to support an organization that helps other women so that they can have more agency over themselves.
8: Jessica DeFino is a beauty critic. She writes the popular Substack newsletter called Flesh World.
13: I think Planned Parenthood is associated, you know, rightly in the cultural imagination with women's rights, with feminism.
8: But she criticizes Planned Parenthood's argument that aesthetic services are about bodily autonomy.
13: And I don't think the aesthetic use of Botox is really in line with the push for freedom from gender-based discrimination. It's actually a manifestation of gender-based discrimination.
8: Planned Parenthood says this is about making sure reproductive care remains available, while the affiliate offers Botox and IV hydration at select locations for now. Dalton says the clinic hopes to expand into cosmetic fillers and GLP-1 weight loss treatments. She says the new services could serve as a blueprint for other clinics trying to keep their doors open. For NPR News, I'm Laura Fitzgerald in Sacramento.
6: A new pipeline for Canadian crude oil has cleared an early regulatory hurdle. The Trump administration granted a border crossing permit for the Bridger pipeline last week. It's being compared to the Keystone XL pipeline, which the Biden administration blocked in 2021. Yellowstone Public Radio's Kayla DeRoche reports from Montana, where the new pipeline would enter the U.S.
14: Both the Bridger pipeline and the Keystone XL line proposed before it were designed to transport tar sands oil from Alberta into the United States. President Trump's permit for the Bridger pipeline to enter the U.S. came shortly before the close of the public comment period for its environmental analysis. Bill Salvin, a spokesperson with the Bridger Pipeline's Wyoming-based developer, says once constructed, it will stretch 647 miles, ending at a terminal in southeastern Wyoming.
15: Then, partner, who we have not decided on who that partner is going to be yet, will build a subsequent line and get that to either Cushing, Oklahoma, or down to the Gulf Coast so U.S. refineries can take advantage of that oil.
14: The pipeline would enter the U.S. in Phillips County, Montana, population roughly 4,000.
16: We're glad to hear that it's going to come through. Yeah, we're excited about it.
14: Richard Dunbar, a Phillips County commissioner, says the pipeline would become the biggest local revenue source in property taxes. But the pipeline still needs additional state and federal permits. The developer hopes to start construction in fall of next year. One of the pipeline's potential routes could pass through the Fort Peck Indian Reservation in Montana. Lance Forstar is a member of the Fort Peck Assiniboine tribe and a city councilman in the reservation town of Wolf Point.
17: This was all kind of new to me. I was hoping that it wasn't real and that this was just a rumor.
14: Forstar says he's disappointed by the presidential border crossing permit approval, but not surprised. Native American activists who protested the Keystone XL pipeline have been rallying to get people to comment on the Bridger pipeline's environmental analysis. Joseph White Eyes, with Honor the Earth, is a member of the Cheyenne River Sioux of central South Dakota.
18: Just to have another fossil fuel, you know, company come in and try to build another pipeline on our lands is just another, you know, slap in the face, just the continuation of genocide and colonization on our people.
14: Bridger Pipeline also operates the Poplar Pipeline in Montana, which in 2015 spilled 50,000 gallons of oil into the Yellowstone River. For NPR News, I'm Kayla DeRoche in Billings, Montana.

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1: You're listening to Morning Edition here on CPR News. Good morning. I'm Bozzy Kanani. Well, this Tuesday will be wet and chilly in much of the state. A cold front from Canada is moving into Colorado and bringing snow for the first time in weeks. For the first part of today, we will see mostly rain, but it is expected to turn to snow by late this evening. Just how much could we get? National Weather Service meteorologist Russell Danielson says areas near Rocky Mountain National Park will be impacted most heavily.
2: Amounts above 8,000 feet for the central and northern mountains will be 10 to 24 inches.
1: The Palmer Divide can expect between 5 and 12 inches. In Metro Denver and along the I-25 corridor, anywhere between 3 to 9 inches are expected. The worst impact on the commute is expected to be tomorrow morning. This is CPR News.
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5: In northwestern Colorado, Echo Park is ancient and remote. At the junction of the Green and Yampa Rivers, the canyon sits inside Dinosaur National Monument. Petroglyphs nearby date back 1,000 years, fossils to the Jurassic. But when the Federal Bureau of Reclamation proposed the Echo Park Dam in the 50s, which would flood the canyon with 500 feet of water, a grassroots resistance pushed back. American author Wallace Stegner helped organize a book sent to every member of Congress. In This is Dinosaur, Stegner wrote, "We are the most dangerous species, but also the only one that will go to great effort to save what it might destroy." The effort worked. By 1956, the dam was to be no more, and today, Dinosaur National Monument and Echo Park still make the impression that Stegner described then. The dignity and patience of the ages on our petty, sweaty, human preoccupations.
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0: EPR News, I'm Bozzy Kanani. Colorado students are helping lead the charge to educate their classmates about the risks of nicotine. The state sued the e-cigarette maker Juul and won a multi-million dollar settlement. Now, as CPR health reporter John Daly explains, those funds are creating dozens of programs around the state.
1: Please start heading to your next breakout session.
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2: Montina Romero is the district's deputy superintendent.
3: I guess we've made it. I think we have about 200 youth, 215 youth, and about 70 adults.
2: Upstairs in a classroom, sophomore Jillian Swarthout starts a presentation saying 2024 data showed 1.6 million U.S. students vaped.
4: And nearly 90% use flavored cigarettes. More than 25% vape daily. Pretty much they're addicted, right?
2: This session is on combating youth nicotine addiction, with students leading a discussion with their peers. The conference is the brainchild of the 50-member Youth Advisory Council, which launched with funds from the state's settlement with Juul.
5: I have personal experience seeing kids in my own classes vape. I want to help prevent this.
2: That's Kenzie Litzelman. She's a freshman and a member of the YAC, which they call the YAC. So is senior Sheena Beeman.
6: Right now, our focus is vaping prevention, but with our structure, we hope to branch out and target other student issues.
2: The pair is joined in the cafeteria by another senior, Audrey Payton. She says another issue on the horizon, nicotine pouches, especially popular with guys and athletes at school.
6: They're finding it easier to just do the Zins because it's what they call it, a lip pillow. So they can just put it in their lip and nobody notices it.
2: Romero helped lead the push to apply for a $131,000 grant. She thinks vaping isn't as prevalent as some might believe in her district, which has a lot of military families. And the Youth Council agrees.
7: What's been so great about this Youth Advisory Council is the voice of students around who's not vaping has now become louder. So the perception has changed.
2: Students came up with a logo, Know the Risks, No to Vaping. They participated in health fairs, 5Ks, training, and national conferences, made prevention posters.
8: They'll crave the buzz again and again.
2: And produced a couple of PSAs.
8: You can stop and we will be here for you.
2: The group doesn't ask student members about their use to avoid putting them in an awkward position. And in their grant application, they took an innovative approach. Romero says they pay students on the Youth Advisory Council $150 a semester.
6: It's definitely a motivating factor for students.
2: That's Jillian, the sophomore you heard earlier. She was never into vaping, but friends were, so she joined the group.
6: It definitely gives me a stronger ability to help the people around me, quit vaping and also learn the risks. I just really wanted to help those people that are struggling.
2: Jillian has even talked about it with her dad, who's tried vaping to quit cigarettes.
6: He might not take me very seriously, but I'm hoping that as I mention it more and more, he's going to start realizing that I am being serious about it. And that is a dangerous substance to be addicted to.
2: Freshman Caden Vink also signed up. He says he's seen family members struggle with addiction and kids he knows get hooked on vaping. He's taking what he's learned in the YAC to make the case to his peers.
9: When they quit, they see it in their friends, they get their friends to quit, and it's just kind of like a domino effect.
2: A survey from last year showed fewer students now think it's okay to drink, smoke, vape, and use other drugs compared to a year before. Vink says his classmates are listening.
9: That's why I'm trying to work with one person at a time, and when I work with one, they'll try and work with someone else too, be like, hey, this is how I quit, let me help you.
2: To headline the event, students brought in a keynote speaker.
10: It comes with your experiences.
2: NFL player Rashad Wisdom of the Tampa Bay Buccaneers. The millions in Juul settlement money has paid for local programs ranging from cessation efforts in Spanish to prevention work in rural areas to education about healthy coping skills.
10: You have to be able to be comfortable with yourself and be confident in who you are and what you're able to do.
2: Funding has gone to 49 of Colorado's 64 counties. I'm John Daly, CPR News.
0: The National Weather Service says a spring snowstorm remains on track, and forecast for the accumulation of snow has been slightly increased for lower elevations. Outside of the high country, the impacts are expected to be mostly confined to later tonight and tomorrow, including for tomorrow's morning commute. This is CPR News.
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13: From Marketplace, I'm Sabri Benishore in New York. About 8.5 million people in the U.S. hold down more than one job, basically 1 in 20 workers, according to the Bureau of Labor Statistics. That is just a smidge lower than last fall, when the percentage of people running multiple gigs hit the highest level since 1999. Marketplace's Kaylee Wells explains.
15: Back in 1999, we were living in the moment before the dot-com bubble burst. Economist Nicole Smith with Georgetown University says,
16: we were spending a lot more time talking about the fact that we have increased levels of automation, what that means for job holders.
15: Sound familiar? Today, it's all about AI replacing entry-level jobs and forcing young people to piece together side hustles.
16: A lot of people are combining their primary job with the gig economy, like DoorDash and Uber and freelance work.
15: There's also a simpler reason why more people are working multiple jobs. More jobs means more money, says economist Corey Staley with Indeed Hiring Lab.
17: And I don't think there's any coincidence, you know, with the cost of a lot of different things going up and inflation. Obviously, you know, we saw that rise.
15: And with the price increases resulting from the war in Iran, Staley says the pressure to get another job might increase.
17: In the last 12 months, real wages only went up by like 0.1%. You know, so essentially real wages haven't changed. But clearly, just in the last, you know, few weeks, the price of gasoline has.
15: In the past 4 months, the percentage of people who work multiple jobs had started to inch downward. But Staley says he'll be watching to see whether stubborn inflation and rising oil prices reverse that. I'm Kaylee Wells for Marketplace.
13: All right, let's do the numbers. Dow, S&P, and NASDAQ futures are all up in the 4 to 8 tenths percent range, with Dow futures up 191 points. The yield on the 10-year Treasury is 4.42%. United Health Insurance says it's going to eliminate the need for prior authorization for 30% of its health care services and medications. Shares of United Health Group are down 0.1% in pre-market trading. And even the Met Gala is not immune to inflation. Ticket prices hit six figures for the first time in the event's 80-year history. $100,000 for the invite-only fundraiser. That is up from $75,000 last year.
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13: Lake Powell, on the border of Utah and Arizona, produces hydropower for nearly 6 million people. A 20-year mega drought fueled by climate change has caused its water levels to fall significantly. And that is changing how water from the Colorado River is being shared between 7 states, 30 tribes, and 40 million people. Just a few days ago, California, Arizona, and Nevada announced a water-saving plan that would, quote, stabilize the Colorado River through 2028. The proposal suggests a 13% reduction in California's use of the river water, and Arizona and Nevada would also cut back. For more, we called up Marketplace's Amy Scott, host of our climate podcast, How We Survive. She's been following the situation from her home base in Denver. Hi, Amy.
18: Hi, Sabri. Just how bad is the situation right now?
19: Oh, man, it is pretty grim. I mean, you can see it just looking at the mountains here in Colorado and also in Utah. We've had the lowest snowpack on record, which just means less water flowing into the Colorado River, which has already been in decline for most of this century because of overuse and drought, which has been made worse by climate change. So right now, Lake Powell, which is the reservoir created by the Glen Canyon Dam near the Arizona-Utah border, is at risk of falling below the level necessary to generate power or potentially even send water downstream.
18: How do you fix that? Like, the water's got to come from somewhere or not go right. to somewhere else.
19: Yeah, I mean, it's really tough. The federal government has started some emergency measures to prop up Lake Powell by releasing water from the Flaming Gorge Reservoir, which is upstream on the Green River in Wyoming. So up to a third of its current storage will be released over the coming year. It's also reducing how much water is released from Lake Powell to downstream communities, which will mean significant water restrictions. And one interesting development, San Diego County has excess water actually from its desalination plant. And so it's talking with Nevada and Arizona about potentially selling some of its water to make up for some of those shortages.
18: And I know from listening to your podcast that you have visited that plant.
19: Yeah, it's interesting. So Howie Survive did a whole season on the water crisis in the West a few years ago. And we toured this plant in Carlsbad, California, that pumps in water from the Pacific Ocean and treats it through a process called reverse osmosis. I tried tasting it. It's totally normal. Here's a clip from our tour from Michelle Peters, who is now the CEO of Channelside Water Resources, which owns the plant.
20: It's not going to be the end-all, be-all solution for everyone. It's not going to be the one thing that we can do, and that's it. But it is very much a fantastic tool to have in the tool belt when you're looking at how to increase new water supply sources.
19: San Diego County wouldn't actually pipe desalinated water to Arizona or Nevada, but the county itself holds rights to the Colorado River, some Colorado River water. So this would involve selling some of its allocation to these other users and then using the proceeds to produce more desalinated water. I should say desal is a bit controversial. It's really energy intensive, and there are concerns about the brine that is created as a byproduct and how it affects marine life. But no question, there will continue to be growing demand for desalination around the world as climate change and overuse threaten water supplies.
18: Amy Scott, host of Marketplace's climate podcast, How We Survive. Amy, thank you so much.
19: You're welcome.
18: Our producers are Emma Condon, Tamar Fagan, Ashley Rodriguez, Ariana Rosas, and Erica Soderstrom. Our senior producer is Alex Schroeder, and our supervising senior producer is Meredith Gerritsen-Morby. In New York, I'm Sabri Benishour with the Marketplace Morning Report. 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
25: Late July 1976, storms park over the mountains west of Loveland, and a year's worth of rain falls in just a few hours. The swollen Big Thompson River surged through the narrow canyon, full of homes, cabins, and crowded campgrounds. It washed out Highway 34 and took over 100 lives. One of the deadliest flash floods in U.S. history, the Big Thompson Flood was a turning point. It reshaped the way the country thinks about flash floods. The National Weather Service expanded flash flood monitoring and alerts, Networks of real-time rain gauges in the mountains got an upgrade. Rules became stricter for building in risky canyons, and roads into canyons got new signage. You've probably seen one. Climb to safety in case of flash flood. Effective measures. The next time the river flooded, far less damage and loss.
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3: Live from NPR News in Washington, I'm Korva Coleman. Defense Secretary Pete Hegseth says the new U.S. effort to open the Strait of Hormuz to traffic is a defensive one. He says it won't last a long time.
4: This is a temporary mission for us. As I've said before, the world needs this waterway a lot more than we do. We're stabilizing the situation so commerce can flow again, but we expect the world to step up. At the appropriate time and soon, we will hand responsibility back to you.
3: Hegseth gave a news conference last hour at the Pentagon with the chairman of the Joint Chiefs of Staff, General Dan Kane. The U.S. military says two U.S.-flagged commercial ships transited the strait yesterday. General Kane says the U.S. expects more to follow. The United Arab Emirates says that Iran fired several missiles and drones at it yesterday. Hegseth says the ceasefire is not over. Alabama is one of several Republican-led southern states moving quickly to redraw their congressional maps. This follows the U.S. Supreme Court decision that limited how the Voting Rights Act can be applied. NPR's Debbie Elliott reports civil rights protesters showed up at Alabama's statehouse in Montgomery on the first day of a special session.
5: Patricia Jeter says she came from Tuskegee to fight back.
7: Because they're interested in rezoning, and I'm interested in voting. Because I don't believe that the President of the United States or anybody else has a right to take away my God-given right. So I'm here.
5: Alabama House Speaker Nathaniel Ledbetter says there's an opportunity for Republicans to win all seven of Alabama's congressional seats.
8: The people voted to have the supermajority as the way it is today, and so this is the voice of the people.
5: The Supreme Court effectively removed race as a consideration for drawing congressional districts. Debbie Elliott, NPR News, Montgomery.
3: The 2020 Atlantic hurricane season starts next month. Federal officials say now is the time to prepare. Nick Gilmore of member station Radio IQ has National Hurricane Preparedness Week news.
26: Dan Brown with the National Hurricane Center says people in coastal areas should first figure out if they live in an evacuation zone. And those farther inland should also take note. Hurricane Helene is a prime example of the potential impact in mountainous areas.
27: Only about 10% of the fatalities are actually from wind, but about 90% are from water. That can either be from storm surge or that inland flooding.
26: Brown says there have been more deaths from inland flooding connected to tropical systems in the last decade or so than ever before. Knowing where to go if you need to evacuate is vital, but now is also a good time to stock up on non-perishable food, water, medication, and other supplies. The Atlantic hurricane season runs through November.
3: This is NPR.
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29: This is CPR News. I'm Bozzy Kanani. A snowstorm from Canada is blowing into Colorado. CPR's Haley May has more on what to expect.
30: Elevations above 8,000 feet can expect a range from 10 to 24 inches of snow. Lower elevations will see less accumulation, but it's still going to be enough to impact your routine, including Wednesday morning's commute. In the north, Fort Collins and Greeley can expect between 2 and 6 inches. Metro Denver can plan for between 3 and 9 inches. And Palmer Divide will have the most accumulation between 4 to 12 inches piling up along I-25. Haley May, CPR News.
29: Airports across our region are showing up on a new list of the most turbulent, and Denver ranks first. Experts say geography plays a big role in these bumpy rides. The Mountain West News Bureau's Kayla Bradle has more.
31: Flying into places like Reno, Denver, or Boise can mean a rougher ride than usual. New data from the turbulence tracking site Turbly shows 8 of the 10 most turbulent airports in North America are in the Mountain West. The main reason? Mountains. As winds move over ranges like the Sierra Nevada and Rockies, airport officials could warn of waves of unstable air delaying takeoffs and landings. Some studies suggest turbulence could become more frequent as the climate warms. Experts say forecasting and avoidance tools are also improving. For the Mountain West News Bureau, I'm Caleb Radel.
29: Mohamed Soliman, the man who attacked demonstrators on Boulder's Pearl Street Mall last summer, will plead guilty to all the state charges against him. That's according to a motion filed Sunday by his attorneys, who say the intent is to keep his family in the country in case they are needed for a trial. He faces 184 state charges, which carry a sentence of life without parole, plus at least 400 years. The attack last year injured dozens and resulted in one death. He's also facing federal charges. It's now 7:06. This is CPR News.
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0: It's Morning Edition from NPR News. I'm Leila Fadel in Washington, D.C.
1: And Mae Martinez in Los Angeles, California. Some commercial ships have left the Strait of Hormuz under a major U.S. operation to reopen the waterway.
0: The U.S. and Iran traded fire on Monday, threatening a month-old ceasefire. The fighting erupted when the U.S. launched the operation, but Pentagon Chief Pete Hegseth insisted this morning that the ceasefire is not over.
2: We prefer this to be a peaceful operation, but are locked and loaded to defend our people, our ships, our aircraft, and this mission without hesitation.
0: In a few moments, we'll look at where all this leaves negotiations between the two sides with Aaron David Miller, a longtime U.S. advisor and negotiator in the Middle East. First, here are the latest developments.
1: We're joined by NPR national security correspondent Greg Myrie. Greg, I mean, the focus for the past month has been these halting peace efforts. So are we now all heading back to more fighting?
3: Well, at this point, we can say we did see a major change in direction yesterday. You know, over the past month, the U.S. and Iranian naval blockades have kept the region very tense, lots of back and forth about negotiations, but relatively quiet. Now we see the U.S. was using this time to prepare for this operation. And there was a lot of confusion initially yesterday, reports of shooting in and around the Strait of Hormuz, of the U.S. and commercial ships on the move. It was hard to make sense of it. We finally got some clarity when Admiral Brad Cooper, the head of Central Command in the Middle East, held a hastily arranged conference call with U.S. journalists in Washington.
1: So how did Admiral Cooper explain the operation?
3: So he said multiple U.S. Navy destroyers passed through the strait going into the Gulf itself and assisted these two U.S.-flagged commercial ships coming out of the Gulf and going through the strait in the other direction. Now, these commercial ships and the new U.S. Navy ships all came under attack from Iran. Cooper said the U.S. forces shot down the incoming drones and missiles and that U.S. helicopters sank six Iranian small boats. Iran also fired across the strait and hit the United Arab Emirates. It fired missiles and drones. It set off a major fire at the country's largest oil storage facility. This was the first time the Emirates had come under attack since the ceasefire.
1: Any sense of how big this U.S. effort will be and what the ultimate goal is?
3: Yeah, Cooper said the military has set up what he called a defensive umbrella across the Strait of Hormuz. Now, we've heard a lot of talk about a possible U.S. Navy escort of oil tankers, and this is something the U.S. did way back in the 1980s. But the way Cooper described it, this is not just one Navy ship escorting one oil tanker at a time. This approach is more comprehensive.
4: I think we have a much better defensive arrangement in this process where we have multiple layers that include ships, helicopters, aircraft, airborne early warning, electronic warfare. We have a much broader defensive package than you would have ever if you were just escorting.
3: So this worked yesterday with two commercial ships. It will have to be on a much larger scale and support a steady stream of traffic to be a real success.
1: Okay, I realize we're in the first stage still, but what are the chances of it being a success?
3: So there was a Pentagon news conference this morning, and Defense Secretary Pete Hegseth and the chairman of the Joint Chiefs, General Jan Kane, were both there talking to reporters, and they gave a very upbeat answer. Now, they said the shooting yesterday was below the threshold of resuming combat operations, and they said, though, that the first day of this operation showed that the U.S., not Iran, controls the strait, that the U.S. blockade is holding while Iran's is not. No new clashes have been reported today. However, no additional commercial ships have gone through the strait. And on one final note, Hegseth and Kane both described this as a temporary operation and said they hope that Iran does make a deal.
1: That's NPR's Greg Myrie. Greg, thanks a lot.
3: Sure thing, eh?
0: Now let's bring in Aaron David Miller. He was a longtime State Department negotiator and Middle East analyst. He's now a senior fellow with the Carnegie Endowment for International Peace. Good morning and welcome back to the program.
5: Good morning, Leila. Thanks for having me.
0: So the U.S. says Iran fired missiles at ships in the Strait of Hormuz and the U.S. Navy deflected those attacks in the past 24 hours. The UAE says Iran attacked it with missiles and drones. This doesn't exactly sound like a ceasefire. Will this threaten to end it?
5: You know, I think we could be on the cusp of a serious escalation, largely because I think both sides still believe that they have the power to escalate. Mm-hmm. Both sides believe that time is still on their side and that the pain threshold of the other is lower. And both have quite different goals. Even if you could create a serious negotiation and create the time and space that that's going to require, the Iranians really are not interested in just ending the war. They want to impose a new set of realities, new security realities. The regime, of course, has a new political reality. And most importantly, they've weaponized geography. And in this part of the world, you know, geography's destiny. They now have the capacity to close the straits. And yes, the U.S. Has the capacity to create a blockade. And I suppose for the president, we're prepared to stick with this for 5-6 months. Maybe he could break the Iranian economy. It still, however, might not change the Iranians' core goals, which I think they're determined to see realized.
0: So are you saying there is no real negotiations path to end this war? No diplomatic path?
5: I think there is a negotiation to end this war. Mm-hmm. I think, frankly, economic warfare and kinetic military strikes by either side won't do it. I don't think coercion is going to fundamentally change the calculations of each side. But to do a negotiation, you need a couple things, which I don't think you have right now. Number one, you need two sides who are willing and able and serious about this. Number two, you need a shared sense of urgency. I mean, people, and it's true of me and you, people take big risks, frankly, when there's a real sense of pain on one hand, but there's a real prospect of gain on the other. And I think, frankly, you don't have that shared sense of pain and gain. And finally, you need an end product, a text, right? Something. Mm-hmm. I think it was the great Hollywood mogul Samuel Goldwyn who said that an oral agreement isn't worth the paper it's written on. You're going to need a text, and you can't do this stuff, Layla, on the back of a cocktail napkin. You can't do it on a cell phone. You can't do it through intermediaries. These negotiations on the core issues that the Iranians and the Americans have raised are going to take a lot of time, and you need the time and space to do that.
0: How do you think this U.S. military operation to guide ships through the Strait of Hormuz impacts future negotiations?
5: I mean, it's an interesting question. I think as long as the straits, which are clearly dire now, as long as the straits remain a contested area and you have this sort of impasse, you have the risk of escalation. You saw it yesterday. I think both sides don't want to escalate. Hmm. But I think that the Iranians probably calculate that Project Freedom is a half measure, that the Americans are not yet prepared to deploy a true escort operation and the thousands of forces that might not need to be deployed along the Gulf State littoral, the kind of air and naval campaign necessary to do this. And I think they believe that launching a few drones striking the Emirati port of Fujairah yesterday can so shake the confidence of shippers and insurance companies that they at best can make this a half measure and not fully open the straits.
0: And really quickly, I mean, how do you see this war ending? The president seems to want a way out. He keeps declaring it over, nearly over, then threatening major attacks. I mean, how do you see it ending?
5: I mean, I think it's possible to imagine a narrow deal. But I think, frankly, and I think we have to be realistic here, no transformations. This is another round in historic conflict between Iran and U.S., which shows no signs of ending.
0: That's veteran diplomat Aaron David Miller. Thank you for your time.
5: Thanks for having me, Layla. Take care.
1: A gathering of more than 40 countries discussing the future of Europe this week was dominated by the decisions of a non-participant, the United States. Terry Schultz reports on the 8th Summit of the European Political Community, or EPC.
6: Leaders of 44 nations, the European Union and NATO, gathered in the Armenian capital.
7: Good morning.
6: To shake hands and wring them a bit as they discussed how to ease global tensions, reduce oil prices, and bolster themselves against unpredictable policies coming from Washington. As a sign of Europe's desire to consolidate its alliances, for the first time, a non-European head of government was invited to an EPC summit. Canadian Prime Minister Mark Carney assured those assembled he shares their values and their views.
7: We have to actively take on the world as it is, not as we wish it to be. We know nostalgia is not a strategy, but we don't think that we're destined to submit to a more transactional, insular, and brutal world.
6: French President Emmanuel Macron dropped the vagueness, but blamed Europeans as well for decades of over-reliance on the United States for security, a role the Trump administration has rejected.
8: We are experiencing the cost of our over-dependencies when we speak about the American umbrella in terms of defense and security. Let's be honest, this is the elephant in the room.
6: Hanging heavy over the meeting, President Trump's decision last week to pull thousands of troops out of Germany and to cancel the stationing of long-range missiles there. While the drawdown of U.S. forces has long been anticipated, its timing appeared linked to criticism of the Iran war from German Chancellor Friedrich Merz, on top of Trump's existing irritation that European allies wouldn't participate in attacks. NATO chief Mark Rutte seemed to confirm that suspicion, but suggested Europeans' willingness to participate in the next phase, ensuring freedom of navigation in the Strait of Hormuz, would help.
9: We have seen some disappointment on the U.S. side with the reaction of Europeans to what is happening in Iran and the U.S. trying to make sure the world is safer. I would say the Europeans have heard the message.
6: The challenge remains that their message back to Trump is that this involvement will only be after all hostilities cease. And the U.S. president continues to say that's not good enough. For NPR News, I'm Terry Schultz in Brussels.
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10: You're listening to Morning Edition here on CPR News. Good morning. I'm Bozzy Kanani. It is about to get really cold and snowy. And that's not good for flowers, trees, or gardens that you may have planted recently. So, what can you do?
11: Any sort of fabric helps insulate those plants. And that's why you don't want to use plastic. It gets too hard and kind of frozen.
10: From watering to mulch, you'll hear more do's and don'ts to protect your plants and gardens coming up a little later this morning. That's just after 7:45. And here is the latest on that snowstorm that's on the way for the mountains, the foothills, and the urban corridor. The National Weather Service says they have increasing confidence in at least 3 to 4 inches of snow for the I-25 corridor. There is the possibility that could be a little bit more than that. For today, we can expect to see rain turning to snow later tonight.
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10: This is Morning Edition from CPR News. I'm Bozzy Kanani. In the first few pages of a debut novel,
17: there's a murder. But it's the feelings that unspool afterward that C. William Langsfeld of Gunnison wants readers to sit with. His novel is Salvation. He spoke with CPR's Tom Hess about capturing small-town Colorado, the pitfalls of Western masculinity, and isolation.
18: Salvation opens with this violent tragedy, and it becomes clear that our characters are going to be sitting with that and the thoughts that it stirs up for the next couple hundred pages. What appealed to you about structuring the book that way?
19: What's much more interesting to me in this novel and in everything I read is not necessarily the crime or, you know, the big action that happens, but what are the driving factors behind it and what is the fallout from it? You know, I'm interested in what drove this person, the character Tom Horrock, to murder his best friend, what has led him to this point in his life. I go into a lot of his childhood and this kind of concept of generational trauma and this toxic masculinity and abuse and how it affects generation upon generation. Violence and dysfunction is carried on. And then also the fallout from it. You know, the guy who gets murdered has a 12-year-old son, gets taken into custody by a Lutheran pastor, kind of going through a midlife crisis. I grew up in a small town. I live in a small town. This book is set in a small town. And whenever something tragic happens, it kind of reverberates throughout the community. And, you know, I'm interested in kind of that ripple effect.
18: The novel's characters are demographically set against each other. You have this younger man, somebody kind of closer to what we might call middle age, Sheriff Tomlinson. That character is older in the book. When you were balancing these characters out, why did you make that decision to have all of these people who are reflecting on their lives, what they've done, what's happened, but also the difference in their ages and what it says about men, how they grow, how they think about things?
19: So like the murderer, Tom, and the pastor, Morris Green, I wanted them to be kind of foils to each other a little bit. They both come to this point in their lives where they feel there's things that are lacking. You know, they're both very lonely people. There's things that they wanted when they were younger men that they never got, you know, maybe a family, a partner. But they go about dealing with those shortcomings in wildly different ways. I'm interested in how people feel about their lives and how they go about getting the things they want or trying to get the things they want. And, you know, and then the sheriff character is this older character. For me, he kind of represents this. There's these old timers I know in my community who've lived here forever. They just have a unique perspective on life in a small town and maybe an outlook on life in general. That sheriff character, Marshall Tomlinson, I kind of use him to go on these philosophical rambles on fatherhood and life and death. So I don't know that it was a conscious decision, but then I also wanted the boy in there. You know, it's a book about men and masculinity. And so the different generations, the young boy, the middle-aged man, the old man, and how you interpret masculinity throughout your life, especially this kind of specific brand of, I don't know what I'd call it, Western machismo that I've spent a lot of my life around and tried to get away from. And that is, it's there. It's something you have to think about and deal with.
18: Speaking of, there was a line that stood out to me in the novel that I think was reflective of that. And the line refers to the Tom character, and it is, "Nothing to pass the time but the haunted corn maze of his own thoughts." And this is a character who's running from consequences, and he has to hide out, and that hiding out comes with some uncomfortable introspection. What did you like about settling a character and these chapters to the book in that concept of it's just them in a cabin and they have to think through these things?
19: The wilderness is somewhere I go when I need to reflect. There's no people around. There's no civilization. You don't have cell service, and you really have nothing but your own thoughts, which I think some people try to avoid. And I've leaned into in certain times in my life. And it's a place where you can reflect. And when you have nothing else except your head, a lot of stuff can come up, you know. And I think this character, Tom, he had a traumatic upbringing. He's just been through this traumatic event where he murdered someone. And you know, he has this love for this young boy that he doesn't quite know how to deal with. And it just felt very natural for me to stick him in the middle of nowhere where he has nothing else to do except reflect on his life and the choices he's made and the thing that has happened to him, the people he may or may not want to forgive, and, you know, and sit with that resentment and that anger that he has. It just, out in the wilds, it's just there. There's nothing else. And so that's just something I felt that character needed to do.
18: It's quite clear early on in the novel that the bill is going to come due on these actions. There's, the reader is under no illusion that somehow they're going to see these characters dance between the raindrops in a way that doesn't end up with the most obvious of consequences. In structuring the book that way, do you think it helped focus the reader's attention maybe more on some of the themes you wanted to spend more time with?
19: Yeah. I mean, one of the main themes for me is who deserves to be forgiven and why, and then who is forgiveness for? What is the point of forgiveness when the person you need to forgive is no longer capable of receiving that forgiveness? You know, it's more for the forgiver than the forgivee in a lot of cases, I think. But also, you know, I wanted it to reflect what I see as real life, and things don't always work out perfectly where everything gets tied up in life. You know, there are people who never let go of their pasts. There's people who hold on to resentments forever. You know, Tom is a little bit of a cautionary tale, you know, at least for myself, as someone who never took the time to deal with the things that bother them, and it affects his life. The masculinity, the cycle of abuse, you know, I can highlight how that affects things, because it, in a lot of ways, some people never move on. It felt important to tell that side of the story as well, because things don't always work out.
18: Thanks so much for your time.
19: Yeah, thanks so much for having me. I appreciate it.
17: CPR's Tom Hess is based on the Western Slope, and he was speaking there with Gunnison author C. William Langsfeld, whose debut novel is Salvation. Langsfeld presents his book at the Mountain Words Festival in Crested Butte, May 23rd. This is CPR News.
20: Hebrew Union College is the oldest Jewish seminary in the U.S. Now its campus in Cincinnati is shutting down and graduating its last four students.
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23: Live from NPR News in Washington, I'm Dave Mattingly. Defense Secretary Pete Hegseth says the ceasefire with Iran remains in place as the U.S. Navy continues moving ships into the Strait of Hormuz. That's to help guide commercial vessels through the narrow waterway. Iran fired missiles and drones at American naval ships in the strait yesterday as the U.S. began Project Freedom to help restore commercial navigation through the strait. No U.S. ships were hit. Some Iranian small boats were destroyed by American forces. Russia and Ukraine say separate short-term ceasefires will take effect later this week. The suspension of attacks is to mark the anniversary of the end of World War II, as NPR's Charles Maines reports.
24: Russia's defense ministry announced the ceasefire on orders of President Vladimir Putin. A ministry statement called on Ukraine to abide by the truce or face massive strikes on its capital, Kyiv. The suggested Russian pause in fighting will extend May 8th to May 9th, as Russia and Ukraine hold separate events marking their shared Soviet victory over Nazi Germany. In response, Ukrainian President Volodymyr Zelensky said Kyiv would enter a ceasefire 2 days earlier and take further actions accordingly. All of this follows the Kremlin announcement it will scale back its annual military parade on Red Square, citing fear of Ukrainian drone attacks Russian air defenses have struggled to prevent. Charles Maines, NPR News, Moscow.
23: This is NPR News.
17: This is CPR News. I'm Bozzy Kanani. The Trump administration is threatening legal action over Denver's longstanding assault weapons ban, as well as a statewide ban on ammo magazines that can hold more than 15 rounds. Denverite's Paolo Chalcita reports.
25: The Department of Justice says both laws violate the Second Amendment,
0: but both Denver Mayor Mike Johnston and Colorado Attorney General Phil Weiser had identical responses.
2: So we're here today to let them know that our answer is hell no.
3: Yeah.
2: No, we will not roll back a common sense policy that has kept weapons of war off of these city streets for 37 years.
0: Both the state and Denver said their laws have already defeated legal challenges. Similar lawsuits on gun regulations have been defeated across the country. I'm Paolo Shalzada, Denver.
17: At the state capitol, the question at the heart of a suite of bills is whether Colorado workers are protected enough by federal occupational safety laws. One of those advancing bills is focused on conditions at meatpacking plants. Ray Solomon reports.
4: Federal law requires employers to pay for safety equipment and let workers take bathroom breaks. But workers at the JBS meatpacking plant in Greeley say that's not being enforced on the production line.
5: Your supervisor looks you in the eyes and tells you no, not wait, but no.
4: That's UFCW Local 7 union rep Chelly Moise translating for JBS worker Bernice Garcia, who testified about not being allowed to take a bathroom break.
5: I explained that I really needed to go, but it didn't matter. I was in pain the rest of the day and even after I got home because I was forced to hold it for so long.
4: The bill would enshrine those federal protections into state law. Backers say it would increase enforcement. Opponents say it's redundant and the issue should be left to contract negotiations between the company and the union. For CPR News, I'm Ray Solomon.
17: Visitors to Colorado state parks with out-of-state license plates will now pay more to get in. The Parks and Wildlife Commission recently approved a new $15 daily parks pass for non-resident vehicles. The change began May 1st and applies to all vehicles registered outside Colorado. Local drivers will still pay $10 a day or can opt into the annual $29 state parks pass when registering their vehicle at the DMV. It's 7:34. This is CPR News.
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1: It's Morning Edition from NPR News. Amy Martinez in Los Angeles, California.
25: And I'm Leila Faudel in Washington, D.C. Voters in Ohio and Indiana choose candidates in statewide primaries today. In Ohio's election, they'll decide the Democratic and Republican nominees for governor, U.S. Senate, and some important House races. IdeaStream's Abby Marshall reports on how the rising cost of living is affecting voters' decisions.
26: On the corner of a bustling intersection in Cleveland, gas station clerk Kimberly Thompson cheerily greets customers.
27: Hey, girlie.
26: With gas prices nearing $5 a gallon, it's a greeting that is sometimes not met with the same level of enthusiasm.
27: When gas gets this high, we have many customers and people that will stand in the parking lot asking for money or coming in with gas cans because they've ran out before they could get here.
26: The recent increase in gas prices due to the U.S. war with Iran weighs on voters like Thompson. The Democrat says she works full-time and makes above minimum wage. That's $11 an hour in Ohio. And she says she still struggles to make ends meet.
27: Like, $20 would fill my car for like a week, week and a half, and now that's a half a tank.
26: Around the corner at a neighborhood park, architect Michael O'Neill tosses a Frisbee to his dog. He's deleted news apps from his phone. He says he doesn't want to closely follow politics in an increasingly red state. But he says showing up to the polls is the least he can do. For him, that means voting blue in every election, including primaries.
28: What I've noticed is I feel like I'm doing better financially than ever before, and yet we're still barely getting by.
26: A father of two, his biggest costs are childcare and healthcare.
28: And everyone I know is kind of in the same boat. No one really knows what to do about childcare. And then schools are a huge problem for us.
26: Ohio has a universal voucher program, so O'Neill could choose to send his kids to a private or charter school, and he's considering it. Like many urban districts, Cleveland Metropolitan School District is facing a major budget deficit. Last month, they laid off more than 100 teachers. Those budget problems could be exacerbated by a statewide citizen push to abolish property taxes this fall. Ohioans are paying among the highest in the country, and that's a hot topic here. Republican Frank Antonucci of Montville Township, about an hour outside the city, says that's what his neighbors are always talking about.
3: Right now, people are upset about their property taxes. People are upset about what a pound of ground beef costs. So I don't know that it's necessarily government's responsibility to all of a sudden make everything affordable for us, but man, they got to get out of the way and stop doing harm.
26: Like a majority of Ohioans, Antonucci voted for Trump, which he says has not panned out the way he hoped it would. He's critical, too, of the Republican-led state house.
3: I don't have faith in any of them. I think they're too far removed from the locals who are experiencing these issues.
26: Even so, Antonucci says he plans to vote for Republican candidates this year, as he sees the alternative, Democrats, as a party he just can't support. Meanwhile, Tim Ostrander, who owns a gun shop in Richfield decked out with Trump paraphernalia, says he's pleased with the president's progress, particularly when it comes to immigration enforcement.
6: People are finally able to and not afraid to speak up and say something about it.
26: He plans to continue voting along party lines. He says he likes Republican gubernatorial frontrunner Vivek Ramaswamy as a person, but he's not sure about his policy proposals yet. As someone who doesn't consider himself ultra-conservative, Ostrander says he still prefers Republican candidates to the liberal alternative.
6: I think it's moronic that people that make money should have to give it back.
26: One thing everyone seems to agree on, rising property taxes are a problem. Ostrander also cites it as a top concern. For NPR News, I'm Abby Marshall in Cleveland.
1: The Trump administration has deported hundreds of thousands of people since it launched the ongoing crackdown on immigrants last year. For one man in Missouri, deportation meant leaving the country he had lived in for more than 40 years and trying to start a new life in the country where he was born. Reporter Addison Zanger of member station KBIA traveled to the Netherlands to meet him and see how he is adjusting to his new home.
7: Owen Ramsing is 45. He worked as a security guard and a property manager in the United States, and until last year, he lived with his wife and teenage daughter in the college town of Columbia, Missouri. Now, when he travels on a train in the middle of the Netherlands, the stops are announced in Dutch, and he's in a whole different world. Ramsing says he has a lot to adapt to.
8: I don't understand no Dutch, which is going to be another learning thing for me.
7: His upheaval began last September. Ramsing is a legal U.S. resident who has a green card and was traveling back home from the Netherlands when he was detained at O'Hare Airport by Border Patrol agents, who found out he had been convicted of a felony drug charge, possession of cocaine, nearly 30 years earlier in Omaha, Nebraska. So even though Ramsing, who was tried as an adult, had served his time, he was sent to an El Paso ICE detention facility. Tricia McLaughlin, then an assistant secretary with the Department of Homeland Security, said in a statement the government can revoke a green card if the nation's laws are broken and abused, saying that a green card was a, quote, privilege, not a right. Ramsing was deported to the Netherlands in February, leaving his wife and daughter 4,000 miles away.
8: Getting off the plane, I was just shocked.
7: Ramsing last lived in the Netherlands when he was 5 years old. His mother and father were separated, and she took him to the United States. He says his time away from his wife and daughter has been difficult, and his detention still causes him nightmares. Even so, unlike some who have been deported, Ramsing is not completely alone. He lives with his father, who he reconnected with in person in 2009. Ramsing says he has been a grounding presence throughout the whole process.
8: Once we had the contact with each other, we realized, you know, that we are the same, basically. We are father and son, for sure. He's a big support system, and he's keeping my head above water.
7: Ruben Ramsing says he's grateful to be able to make up for that lost time with his son, but it doesn't make up for what his son has had to endure.
9: The whole situation is so horrible, the way he has to move to here.
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7: He's grateful to be able to make up for that lost time with his son, but it doesn't make up for what his son has had to endure.
9: The whole situation is so horrible, the way he has to move to here, detained, lose 40 years, everything he built up.

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1: Housing, his wife and daughter will join him. They've been able to visit him since he's been in the Netherlands, but he's missing out on big events, including his daughter's upcoming high school graduation.
2: I will be on FaceTime, so I'm able to watch her walk the stage, but just it sucks not being there.
1: Even so, Ramsing says he tries to remain positive.
2: I feel safe. I feel like I'll succeed.
1: Succeed in the new place that Ramsing has been forced to call home. For NPR News, I'm Addison Zanger in Utrecht, Netherlands.

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1: You're listening to Morning Edition here on CPR News. Good morning. I'm Bozzy Kanani. This Tuesday will be chilly and wet in much of the state. A cold front from Canada is moving into Colorado and bringing snow for the first time in weeks. For the first part of today, we can expect mostly rain, but it's expected to turn to snow by late this evening. So just how much could we get? National Weather Service meteorologist Russell Danielson says areas near Rocky Mountain National Park will be impacted most heavily.
2: Amounts above 8,000 feet for the central and northern mountains will be 10 to 24 inches.
1: In Metro Denver and along the I-25 corridor, anywhere between 3 to 9 inches are expected. The worst impact on the commute is expected to be tomorrow morning, as the snow and the low temperatures tonight will likely make roads slick.
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5: You'll probably hear one before you see it, though seeing the Western Meadowlark isn't necessarily hard to do, as they reside in much of Colorado year-round, and they like finding tall, open perches to call from. That could be a fence post in an open field, the top of a road sign along a rural highway, or even a high stalk of grass. Robin-sized, Western Meadowlarks are mottled white and brown on their upside, and breeding-age birds have brilliant, bright yellow undersides with a sharp V on the chest. The male of the Western Meadowlark may have more than one mate at a time, and though he helps with feeding nestlings, the female does most of that work, as his job will take him back to the fence post to attract another mate or ward off another suitor.
6: Colorado postcard from Colorado Public Radio.
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1: This is Morning Edition from CPR News. I'm Bozzy Kanani. Gardens and early spring don't always play nicely together in Colorado, particularly when there's a cold snap like the one that we are about to get. Much of the state has rain and snow in the forecast through tomorrow night. If you planted anything outside recently, you can still act now to try to save those plants. For some tips, CPR's Ryan Warner visited Phelan Gardens in Colorado Springs. He spoke with head grower Sam Nilsson.
8: Hi, Sam. Thanks for meeting us.
9: Hi. Nice to see you.
8: I don't.

0: Don't know what to say about what's coming. What do you know to say about what's coming?
1: It's a scary time in Colorado, and we're about to get hit with some very cold and snowy weather. So anything that's been recently planted this year, last year, if you can cover it, great. There's frost cloth or an old top sheet, just not a plastic tarp. And then there's also a product called Wilt Proof that you can spray on plants and especially trees that you can't really cover. It locks in the moisture in the cells of the plants, so the freeze doesn't freeze the cellular moisture and it doesn't shock them as much.
0: Those are some ideas. Now, you say top sheet. Do you mean like that would be on my bed?
1: Yeah, like if you just have an old one laying around or you don't mind sacrificing one, or even a thrift store, you could go get one really quick. But any sort of fabric kind of helps insulate those plants. And that's why you don't want to use plastic. It gets too hard and kind of frozen. The other thing is watering today or right before a deep freeze. That way that water freezes around the roots rather than freezing the roots themselves and shocking the roots. The water that freezes kind of creates more of an igloo effect and it can insulate them.
0: But that's a question of doing it early enough.
1: Yeah, you want to do it like the day before or even a couple days before a hard freeze, giving them time to kind of soak in, get in the soil, and then as that weather rolls in, that will freeze rather than the roots themselves.
0: Now, what about natural cover, like a mulch or something like that? Is that hardy enough to protect?
1: Mulch is definitely a warmth provider. It helps insulate the soil. It also helps retain moisture. So it's a benefit in that regard, but it doesn't create enough warmth to fully protect those plants. Especially a lot of people are more worried about the foliage and what's going on above ground. That's why I say more of your newly planted things is what you're worried about. Anything that's been there for a couple of years, even the foliage should bounce back pretty easily from a storm like this. It's just that brand new stuff that you want to baby.
0: I'm glad you're talking about the foliage though, because I thought when I looked out at the tree in front of my home this morning, which has leaves, which thinks it is solidly spring, maybe even early summer. What is this plant going to think is happening?
1: It's going to get shocked. It's going to be very confused. And that's where things like that wilt proof come in handy to lock in that moisture. You know, it's too big, you can't cover it. Water it well before the storm comes. And if you want to do the wilt proof on it, that will definitely help.
0: This whole advice that we get not to perhaps take big steps until Mother's Day, boy, is that coming to fruition.
1: Yes, it sure is. We saw a lot of people buying stuff in March, and they're coming back because of the last storm we had. Now they're waiting a little bit longer till that after Mother's Day mark to be more safe.
0: I mean, it really is deceiving sometimes how warm it can get before Mother's Day, and it almost doesn't matter how many years I've been in Colorado, I can still get surprised.
1: Exactly. Yeah, they say it's the last average frost date for a reason, no matter how warm it gets, like you said. We still get those weird May storms or sometimes even June. It is Colorado.
0: Thanks so much.
1: Thank you.
2: Sam Nilsson is head grower at Phelan Gardens in Colorado Springs. She was speaking there with CPR's Ryan Warner ahead of this week's storm. And a note here that Phelan Gardens is a financial supporter of KRCC, which is operated by CPR. Financial supporters have no editorial influence. 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I'm Bozzy Kanani. Good morning. Well, because of the impending snowstorm, Red Rocks is rescheduling one of their concerts. The Bright Eyes performance that was originally scheduled for May 6th has been moved to May 12th, and your tickets should be valid for the new date. Here is the latest from the National Weather Service about the storm system that's coming through. They have increasing confidence at this point in at least 3 to 4 inches of snow for the I-25 corridor. Again, most likely we'll see rain today turning to snow late tonight or overnight. So tomorrow morning's commute is expected to be the most heavily impacted time along the I-25 corridor. Up to 12 inches of snow could fall near the foothills and south of Denver in the Palmer Divide area.
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5: 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I'm Leila Fadel.
6: And I'm A. Martinez. Planned Parenthood says it's having to get creative to keep operating. Organizations that provide abortions, including Planned Parenthood, have gotten their federal funding cut. Planned Parenthood clinics in California got hundreds of millions of dollars from the state over the past year, but leaders say it may not be enough. So one affiliate there is offering new kinds of services. Cap Radio's Laura Fitzgerald has more.
7: Christine Ruiz is getting ready for cosmetic injections, commonly referred to as Botox.
8: What areas of the face do you normally get?
9: So I usually do the 11s and then across the forehead. I really like the little lip flip.
8: The flip?
9: Yeah.
7: We're at a Planned Parenthood clinic in Sacramento, part of the largest Planned Parenthood affiliate in the country.
9: Especially with summer coming, I kind of want my hair back, and then they're, hi, lots of lines on my forehead.
7: It's starting to offer a new set of services, ranging from Botox to IV hydration for skin rejuvenation or after a night of drinking. The shift comes as Planned Parenthood faces financial uncertainty after the Trump administration stripped funding for the abortion rights organization. The cuts could expire this summer unless Congress renews them. Dr. Laura Dalton is chief medical operating officer for the affiliate.
10: I'm really excited by the idea of patients coming to us because it's a way they can support us financially. I think that's exciting, and we get to hear their stories, which is really fascinating.
7: Dalton says patients pay for the new offerings with cash, which will help the affiliate navigate its funding gap. It's already had to close 5 clinics in the region. 3 out of 4 patients who come here are on Medicaid. That's the healthcare program primarily for low-income individuals, paid for with state and federal funds. But because of the federal funding changes, Planned Parenthoods across the country can't get Medicaid reimbursements anymore. So for one, Dalton says there's a budget issue.
10: And then the second part is really about relevance and listening to our patients and thinking about what are our patients saying they need, what do they want, and it's different than 10, 20, 30 years ago.
9: No ice, it just actually hurts more.
10: Okay.
9: Thank you. Mm-hmm.
7: Dalton says they're seeing more patients interested in aesthetic services, for cosmetic reasons, sure, but also for things like migraines and gender-affirming care. In that way, Dalton says these aesthetic treatments are also about autonomy.
8: So now for the lip, just try not to flinch, okay?
9: Okay.
8: So good, amazing, I know.
9: This is spicy.
8: 2 more.
9: Mm-hmm.
7: Ruiz flinches a little bit as the needle pokes her upper lip. She says she relied on Planned Parenthood for access to birth control and reproductive health care when she was younger. She's in her early 50s now.
11: I felt respected. I felt supported. I felt like the care that I got was without judgment. So when the opportunity came up, I was like, sure, why not support that? This is something I could do as a, you know, as a later adult, and it's something I'm doing anyways. And the price wasn't terrible.
7: Planned Parenthood charges $9 per unit of Botox, which, depending on where you are, is around 25% cheaper than your typical medical spa. Ruiz also says the organization represents a cause she cares about personally.
11: As a woman, as a feminist, and I want to support an organization that helps other women so that they can have more agency over themselves.
7: Jessica DeFino is a beauty critic. She writes the popular Substack newsletter called Flesh World.
12: I think Planned Parenthood is associated, you know, rightly in the cultural imagination with women's rights, with feminism.
7: But she criticizes Planned Parenthood's argument that aesthetic services are about bodily autonomy.
12: And I don't think the aesthetic use of Botox is really in line with the push for freedom from gender-based discrimination. It's actually a manifestation of gender-based discrimination.
7: Planned Parenthood says this is about making sure reproductive care remains available. While the affiliate offers Botox and IV hydration at select locations for now, Dalton says the clinic hopes to expand into cosmetic fillers and GLP-1 weight loss treatments. She says the new services could serve as a blueprint for other clinics trying to keep their doors open. For NPR News, I'm Laura Fitzgerald in Sacramento.
5: A new pipeline for Canadian crude oil has cleared an early regulatory hurdle. The Trump administration granted a border crossing permit for the Bridger pipeline last week. It's being compared to the Keystone XL pipeline, which the Biden administration blocked in 2021. Yellowstone Public Radio's Kayla DeRoche reports from Montana, where the new pipeline would enter the U.S.
13: Both the Bridger pipeline and the Keystone XL line proposed before it were designed to transport tar sands oil from Alberta into the United States. President Trump's permit for the Bridger pipeline to enter the U.S. came shortly before the close of the public comment period for its environmental analysis. Bill Salvin, a spokesperson with the Bridger Pipeline's Wyoming-based developer, says once constructed, it will stretch 647 miles, ending at a terminal in southeastern Wyoming.
14: Then a partner, who we have not decided on who that partner is going to be yet, will build a subsequent line and get that to either Cushing, Oklahoma, or down to the Gulf Coast so U.S. refineries can take advantage of that oil.
13: The pipeline would enter the U.S. in Phillips County, Montana, population roughly 4,000.
15: We're glad to hear that it's going to come through. Yeah, we're excited about it.
13: Richard Dunbar, a Phillips County commissioner, says the pipeline would become the biggest local revenue source in property taxes. But the pipeline still needs additional state and federal permits. The developer hopes to start construction in fall of next year. One of the pipeline's potential routes could pass through the Fort Peck Indian Reservation in Montana. Lance Forstar is a member of the Fort Peck Assiniboine tribe and a city councilman in the reservation town of Wolf Point.
16: This was all kind of new to me. I was hoping that it wasn't real and that this was just a rumor.
13: Forstar says he's disappointed by the presidential border crossing permit approval, but not surprised. Native American activists who protested the Keystone XL pipeline have been rallying to get people to comment on the Bridger pipeline's environmental analysis. Joseph White Eyes, with Honor the Earth, is a member of the Cheyenne River Sioux of central South Dakota.
17: Just to have another fossil fuel, you know, company come in and try to build another pipeline on our lands is just another, you know, slap in the face, just the continuation of genocide and colonization on our people.
13: Bridger Pipeline also operates the Poplar Pipeline in Montana, which in 2015 spilled 50,000 gallons of oil into the Yellowstone River. For NPR News, I'm Kayla DeRoche in Billings, Montana.

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1: You're listening to Morning Edition here on CPR News. I'm Bozzy Kanani, and it's good to be with you on this Tuesday, which will be chilly and wet in much of the state. A cold front from Canada is moving into Colorado and bringing snow for the first time in weeks. Along the I-25 corridor, rain this morning is expected to turn into snow by late this evening. So just how much snow could we get here in Colorado? National Weather Service meteorologist Russell Danielson says areas near Rocky Mountain National Park will be impacted most heavily.
2: Amounts above 8,000 feet for the central and northern mountains will be 10 to 24 inches.
1: In Metro Denver and elsewhere along the I-25 corridor, anywhere between 3 to 9 inches are expected. The worst impact on the commute is expected to be tomorrow morning, as the snow and low temperatures tonight will make roads slick. This is CPR News.
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1: This is Morning Edition from CPR News. I'm Bozzy Kanani. Colorado students are helping lead the charge to educate their classmates about the risks of nicotine. The state sued the e-cigarette maker Juul and won a multi-million dollar settlement. Now, as CPR health reporter John Daly explains, those funds are creating dozens of programs around the state.
8: Please start heading to your next breakout session.
9: 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Sunlight hits Pikes Peak, towering beyond big windows. 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
9: Montina Romero is the district's deputy superintendent.
10: I guess we've made it. I think we have about 200 youth, 215 youth, and about 70 adults.
9: Upstairs in a classroom, sophomore Jillian Swarthout starts a presentation saying 2024 data showed 1.6 million U.S. students vaped.
11: And nearly 90% use flavored cigarettes. More than 25% vape daily. Pretty much they're addicted, right?
9: This session is on combating youth nicotine addiction, with students leading a discussion with their peers. The conference is

0: The brainchild of the 50-member Youth Advisory Council, which launched with funds from the state's settlement with Juul.
1: I have personal experience seeing kids in my own classes vape. I want to help prevent this.
0: That's Kenzie Litzelman. She's a freshman and a member of the YAC, which they call the YAC. So is senior Sheena Beeman.
2: Right now, our focus is vaping prevention, but with our structure, we hope to branch out and target other student issues.
0: The pair is joined in the cafeteria by another senior, Audrey Payton. She says another issue on the horizon, nicotine pouches, especially popular with guys and athletes at school.
3: They're finding it easier to just do the Zins because it's what they call it, a lip pillow. So they can just put it in their lip and nobody notices it.
0: Romero helped lead the push to apply for a $131,000 grant. She thinks vaping isn't as prevalent as some might believe in her district, which has a lot of military families. And the youth council agrees.
4: What's been so great about this youth advisory council is the voice of students around who's not vaping has now become louder. So the perception has changed.
0: Students came up with a logo, Know the Risks, No to Vaping. They participated in health fairs, 5Ks, training, and national conferences, made prevention posters.
5: They'll crave the buzz again and again.
0: And produced a couple of PSAs.
5: You can stop and we will be here for you.
0: The group doesn't ask student members about their use to avoid putting them in an awkward position. And in their grant application, they took an innovative approach. Romero says they pay students on the Youth Advisory Council $150 a semester.
6: It's definitely a motivating factor for students.
0: That's Jillianne, the sophomore you heard earlier. She was never into vaping, but friends were, so she joined the group.
6: It definitely gives me a stronger ability to help the people around me, quit vaping and also learn the risks. I just really wanted to help those people that are struggling.
0: Jillianne has even talked about it with her dad, who's tried vaping to quit cigarettes.
6: He might not take me very seriously, but I'm hoping that as I mention it more and more, he's going to start realizing that I am being serious about it. And that is a dangerous substance to be addicted to.
0: Freshman Caden Vink also signed up. He says he's seen family members struggle with addiction and kids he knows get hooked on vaping. He's taking what he's learned in the YAC to make the case to his peers.
7: When they quit, they see it in their friends, they get their friends to quit, and it's just kind of like a domino effect.
0: A survey from last year showed fewer students now think it's okay to drink, smoke, vape, and use other drugs compared to a year before. Vink says his classmates are listening.
7: That's why I'm trying to work with one person at a time, and when I work with one, they'll try and work with someone else too, be like, hey, this is how I quit, let me help you.
0: To headline the event, students brought in a keynote speaker.
8: It comes with your experiences.
0: NFL player Rashad Wisdom of the Tampa Bay Buccaneers. The millions in Juul settlement money has paid for local programs ranging from cessation efforts in Spanish to prevention work in rural areas to education about healthy coping skills.
8: You have to be able to be comfortable with yourself and be confident in who you are and what you're able to do.
0: Funding has gone to 49 of Colorado's 64 counties. I'm John Daly, CPR News.
9: The National Weather Service says that spring snowstorm is still on track, and actually forecast accumulations have been increased slightly for lower elevations. In the Denver metro area, at least 3 to 4 inches of snow are expected to be on the ground by tomorrow morning. 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
13: From Marketplace, I'm Sabri Benishour in New York. About 8.5 million people in the U.S. hold down more than one job. Basically, one in 20 workers, according to the Bureau of Labor Statistics. That is just a smidge lower than it was last fall, when the percentage of people running multiple gigs hit the highest level since 1999. Marketplace's Kaylee Wells has that.
14: Back in 1999, we were living in the moment before the dot-com bubble burst. Economist Nicole Smith with Georgetown University says,
15: we were spending a lot more time talking about the fact that we have increased levels of automation, what that means for job holders.
14: Sound familiar? Today, it's all about AI replacing entry-level jobs and forcing young people to piece together side hustles.
15: A lot of people are combining their primary job with the gig economy, like DoorDash and Uber and freelance work.
14: There's also a simpler reason why more people are working multiple jobs. More jobs means more money, says economist Corey Staley with Indeed Hiring Lab.
16: And I don't think there's any coincidence, you know, with the cost of a lot of different things going up and inflation. Obviously, you know, we saw that rise.
14: And with the price increases resulting from the war in Iran, Staley says the pressure to get another job might increase.
16: In the last 12 months, real wages only went up by like 0.1%. You know, so essentially real wages haven't changed. But clearly, just in the last, you know, few weeks, the price of gasoline has.
14: In the past 4 months, the percentage of people who work multiple jobs had started to inch downward. But Staley says he'll be watching to see whether stubborn inflation and rising oil prices reverse that. I'm Kaylee Wells for Marketplace.
13: All right, let's do the numbers. The Dow is up 270 points. That is 0.6%. The S&P 500 up 0.7%. NASDAQ up 0.8%. The yield on the 10-year Treasury is at 4.42%. The U.S. trade deficit, that's how much more we export than we import, grew in March. It's down from a year ago when the deficit ballooned as businesses raced to import goods ahead of President Trump's tariffs. And even the Met Gala is not immune to inflation. Ticket prices hit six figures for the first time in the event's 80-year history. $100,000 for the invite-only fundraiser. That is up from $75,000 last year.
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13: Lake Powell, on the border of Utah and Arizona, produces hydropower for nearly 6 million people. A 20-year mega drought, fueled by climate change, has caused its water levels to fall significantly. And that is changing how water from the Colorado River is being shared between seven states, 30 tribes, and 40 million people. Just a few days ago, California, Arizona, and Nevada announced a water-saving plan that goes through 2028. It would involve a 13% reduction in California's use of the river water. Arizona and Nevada would also cut back. For more, we called up Marketplace's Amy Scott. She's host of our climate podcast, How We Survive, and she's been following the situation from her home base in Denver. Hi, Amy.
17: Hi, Sabri.
13: Just how bad is the situation right now?
17: Oh, man, it is pretty grim. I mean, you can see it just looking at the mountains here in Colorado and also in Utah. We've had the lowest snowpack on record, which just means less water flowing into the Colorado River, which has already been in decline for most of this century because of overuse and drought, which has been made worse by climate change. So right now, Lake Powell, which is the reservoir created by the Glen Canyon Dam near the Arizona-Utah border, is at risk of falling below the level necessary to generate power or potentially even send water downstream.
13: How do you fix that? Like, the water's got to come from somewhere or not go
17: right.
13: to somewhere else.
17: Yeah, I mean, it's really tough. The federal government has started some emergency measures to prop up Lake Powell by releasing water from the Flaming Gorge Reservoir, which is upstream on the Green River in Wyoming. So up to a third of its current storage will be released over the coming year. It's also reducing how much water is released from Lake Powell to downstream communities, which will mean significant water restrictions. And one interesting development, San Diego County has excess water actually from its desalination plant. And so it's talking with Nevada and Arizona about potentially selling some of its water to make up for some of those shortages.
13: And I know from listening to your podcast that you have visited that plant.
17: Yeah, it's interesting. So Howie Survive did a whole season on the water crisis in the West a few years ago, and we toured this plant in Carlsbad, California, that pumps in water from the Pacific Ocean and treats it through a process called reverse osmosis. I tried tasting it. It's totally normal. Here's a clip from our tour from Michelle Peters, who is now the CEO of Channelside Water Resources, which owns the plant.
18: It's not going to be the end-all, be-all solution for everyone. It's not going to be the one thing that we can do, and that's it. But it is very much a fantastic tool to have in the tool belt when you're looking at how to increase new water supply sources.
17: San Diego County wouldn't actually pipe desalinated water to Arizona or Nevada, but the county itself holds rights to the Colorado River, some Colorado River water. So this would involve selling some of its allocation to these other users and then using the proceeds to produce more desalinated water. I should say desal is a bit controversial. It's really energy intensive, and there are concerns about the brine that is created as a byproduct and how it affects marine life. But no question, there will continue to be growing demand for desalination around the world as climate change and overuse threaten water supplies.
13: Amy Scott, host of Marketplace's climate podcast, How We Survive. Amy, thank you so much.
17: You're welcome.
13: You can hear How We Survive wherever you get your podcasts. Our producers are Emma Condon, Tamar Fagan, Ashley Rodriguez, Ariana Rosas, and Erica Soderstrom. Our senior producer is Alex Schroeder. Our supervising senior producer is Meredith Gerritsen-Morby. And in New York, I'm Sabri Benishore with the Marketplace Morning Report. 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
23: From CPR News, this is Colorado Matters. May is Asian American, Native Hawaiian, and Pacific Islander Heritage Month. Today, we talk with the head of one publication that's been telling the stories of that community here in Colorado for nearly two decades.
24: Keeping the culture and passing down this information from generation to generation that it feels we are losing very fast in our communities and our families.
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26: There's so many barriers and so many obstacles saying you shouldn't, you couldn't, and you wouldn't. But here we are. We did, we are, and we're still here.
23: But first, the news.
27: Live from NPR News in Washington, I'm Korva Coleman. Secretary of Defense Pete Hegseth says the U.S. effort to open the Strait of Hormuz is a separate operation that does not affect the ceasefire with Iran. NPR's Quill Lawrence reports.
28: At a news briefing, Hegseth said U.S. forces have opened a safe passage for tankers through the strait.
1: He said the Iranian boats that have attacked ships there and the U.S. destruction of those boats doesn't cross the threshold of restarting major combat operations and don't mean an end to the ceasefire, which might trigger a need for congressional approval to continue the war. Hegseth said the U.S. mission to protect a free shipping lane was temporary and other countries should take over.
2: We hope South Korea would step up, just like we hope Japan would step up, just like we hope Australia would step up, just like we hope Europe steps up. But we're not waiting for them to do so. We're looking to set the conditions to hand to them.
1: Iran's state broadcaster claimed that its control of the strait has, quote, intensified. Quill Lawrence, NPR News.
27: The United Arab Emirates says it is defending against a new set of Iranian missiles and drones. This follows yesterday's barrage into the UAE. The Emirati government said three people were wounded yesterday in a drone strike on an oil facility. Ukrainian President Volodymyr Zelensky says Ukraine fired missiles deep into Russian territory last night. This comes as Ukraine also declares a temporary ceasefire starting tomorrow through Saturday. It comes ahead of Russia's celebration marking the end of World War II. NPR's Joanna Kakissis reports Russia also declared a temporary truce.
3: Writing on social media, Ukrainian President Volodymyr Zelensky said his proposed truce would start on midnight May 6th, a couple of days before the one offered by the Kremlin. Speaking in the Armenian capital, Yerevan, on Monday, Zelensky said Russian leaders are not including military equipment in the upcoming Victory Day parade in Moscow.
4: And they fear drones may buzz over Red Square. This is telling.
3: Previous attempts at temporary ceasefires have failed, with Russia and Ukraine accusing each other of violations. Joanna Kakissis, NPR News.
27: For now, the abortion pill mifepristone can still be prescribed online and sent through the mail. That's after a temporary order from the Supreme Court. The state of Louisiana is suing, arguing that access to the medication should be restricted. Louisiana severely limits abortion, and it wants to stop residents from obtaining abortion medication from out-of-state providers. KFF Health News correspondent Julie Rovner says the issue could have political effects.
5: Anti-abortion groups have been increasingly vocal about their frustration that the president hasn't done more to limit, if not outlaw, the abortion pill. And the telehealth option has basically allowed women to get around most state bans in the 20 states that now have them.
27: Julie Rovner reporting. You're listening to NPR News.
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6: This is CPR News. I'm Bozzy Kanani. A snowstorm from Canada is blowing into Colorado. CPR's Haley May has more on what to expect.
7: Elevations above 8,000 feet can expect a range from 10 to 24 inches of snow. Lower elevations will see less accumulation, but it's still going to be enough to impact your routine, including Wednesday morning's commute. In the north, Fort Collins and Greeley can expect between 2 and 6 inches. Metro Denver can plan for between 3 and 9 inches. And Palmer Divide will have the most accumulation between 4 to 12 inches piling up along I-25. Haley May, CPR News.
6: Airports across our region are showing up on a new list of the most turbulent, and Denver ranks first. Experts say geography plays a big role in those bumpy rides. The Mountain West News Bureau's Caleb Radel has more.
8: Flying into places like Reno, Denver, or Boise can mean a rougher ride than usual. New data from the turbulence tracking site Turbly shows 8 of the 10 most turbulent airports in North America are in the Mountain West. The main reason? Mountains. As winds move over ranges like the Sierra Nevada and Rockies, airport officials could warn of waves of unstable air delaying takeoffs and landings. Some studies suggest turbulence could become more frequent as the climate warms. Experts say forecasting and avoidance tools are also improving.
6: That was Caleb Radel reporting. It is now 9:05 on this Tuesday morning. This is CPR News.
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9: This is Colorado Matters from CPR News and KRCC. I'm Chandra Thomas Whitfield. May is Asian American, Native Hawaiian, and Pacific Islander Heritage Month. And as that annual celebration is underway now, we're taking a closer look at one publication that's been telling stories of that community here in Colorado for nearly two decades. Asian Avenue Magazine is the state's only English language print magazine dedicated to AAPI communities, highlighting culture, business, identity, and lived experiences across the region. Joining us now is Annie Guo Van Dan, the magazine's co-founder and president. Annie, welcome.
10: Thank you for having me.
9: Well, we finally meet in person. I'm so excited to talk with you today. And we should note that this conversation is the latest of the monthly check-ins we've been doing with publications that are members of the Colorado Ethnic Media Exchange, known as CME.
10: Yes, I have been a part of CME, Colorado Ethnic Media Exchange, since it first started. We had several publishers really come together to think about the idea of working together across the community to support our ethnic media publications, and it's really growing and thriving today.
9: And member outlets include a wide range of publications from the Spanish language publication El Sol de Val and Afric Digest, which covers Colorado's African community.
10: Yes. So we are a part of the exchange, you know, representing the Asian audience.
9: Well, first off, Annie, happy AANHPI Heritage Month.
10: Yes. Thank you. Thank you.
9: What does this observance mean to you personally?
10: For me, growing up in Denver and being involved in the Asian American community, I have celebrated this month for many years. And when my mom and I first started the publication, Asian Avenue Magazine, it was 2006, and we really just wanted to highlight and give a platform to our community. And so over the years, in May each month, we recognize Asian American heroes in our community, and there are a lot of celebrations across Colorado that highlight our culture and our food to more kind of serious and advocacy type of events. And so this month is really a time to highlight our community, but to also amplify how our community is here and give us more visibility and think about us throughout the year and not just the month.
9: What gap would you say you were trying to fill in Colorado's media landscape at that time in 2006?
10: When we first started the magazine, the Asian community was only 3.5% of the state population. So I think in many ways feeling, you know, invisible. And we talk a lot about this perpetual invisibility that we feel because often in BIPOC spaces, we're not considered, you know, Black and brown community. And then in, you know, white communities, we are often unseen as well. And so at the time in mainstream media, you really just didn't see a lot of Asian representation. And in 2020 census, we have grown to a little less than 5%. So we are growing. And, you know, the Asians are fastest growing demographic in the nation. But still, when we're talking about percentages, we're still very small. And so at the time, we really just wanted to be able to highlight the stories that were being untold and knowing that we have to be the ones to tell our own stories. And so when the publication first started, there was only one other English publication, the Philippine American Times. And, you know, since then it has also closed. But there are ethnic media publications, you know, in Chinese, Korean, Vietnamese. But the goal of the publication was really to bring together our like pan-Asian community and to focus a lot on Asian Americans and like keeping the culture and passing down this information from generation to generation that it feels we are losing very fast in our communities and our families.
9: Speaking of which, it really takes me back to when I first connected with you during a story that I was working on for Colorado Matters. I call it Searching for Multicultural Santa. And I was looking for different representations of Santa. And you all were having an event where you had
11: Asian Santa featured, and it was portrayed by an actor and comedian here in Colorado, Peter Chen, and he talked a lot about that. Let's hear back of some of that conversation.
12: I mean, I'm 41 years old, and this will be the first time for me seeing an Asian Santa, and it will be me. I think a lot of people are going to be surprised, you know, and then kind of think about what that means that they're so surprised. So it's care and it's honor. I think it's really amazing.
13: This is your first Asian Santa and you're 41. What would that have meant to you as a kid to have seen an Asian representation of Santa?
12: A representation is so important, and it is always a reach for inclusion, you know? And I think growing up in Denver as an Asian American, you kind of just sink into the shadows and you say, okay, you don't feel as an active member of the community. Like, you're just an observer because nothing about you is represented in what you see in mainstream culture and media. And being able to break that and be able to see an Asian Santa, I think as a kid, would have really helped me in my career, first of all. I mean, I've acted my whole life, but I didn't start getting cast until college, you know? So even my career was always this thing that I wanted, even though I saw nobody like me doing it, I just kind of had to rest in this knowing. It would have been such a great leg up for me, my career, to be like, oh, this is an avenue. And we matter, you know, that we matter. Instead of just being expected to be this quiet part of society.
11: Annie, how does it feel to hear that conversation played back, thinking how much it closely resembled your experience?
24: It still feels very relevant to today, just how important representation is, and especially for our kids and youth to see themselves in different spaces. So not just in media or on the big screen, but, you know, things like just in schools and leadership positions. And so, so it still feels very connected to his message, and to think that that was almost 3 years ago, and that it's still very true today. And I think growing up in this community and being a part of it for the last 20 years, I've really been able to see how much we've grown in spaces, more Asian restaurants opening every week, and more, businesses.
11: Good ones, too, yes. I must say.
24: Yes, we had just celebrated Malhai Asian Food Week with over 70-plus vendors involved. And so I think as we continue to grow, it's just so important for our community to continue, you know, working together and empowering each other. And so at the time when we had the Winter Wonderland event featuring Peter as our Asian Santa, we didn't have an Asian community center. And so since then, a year ago, through the nonprofit that I'm with, Colorado Asian Culture and Education Network, we were able to open a community center called Social Fabric Hub that has really become a space for our community to gather and just feel seen. Yeah.
11: And your publication is so about elevating voices. So this is a place where everyone can come together and really connect.
24: Yes. So I guess I really think of the trajectory of this work as it started out in media and sharing stories through the publication. My mom really wanted to do this magazine because she had been a journalist in Taiwan. And when we immigrated to the States, in 1987, she just really didn't have the language to continue working in journalism. So she worked in retail. And then when I was graduating with a journalism degree, we started the magazine together. And so at the time, it was all about like stories and making us more visible through the publication. But it has now evolved into, like you're saying, the physical space of being together and, you know, gathering and seeing ourselves in large numbers in this way. And so the name Social Fabric Hub was also in related to that. It's around how Asian Americans are a part of the social fabric of our community, but a lot of times we are not seen. You know, we're in your neighborhoods, we're your, you know, in your schools and your coworkers, but because our numbers are still so small in Colorado, a lot of times people don't really, you know, can take the time to learn about our culture. And this space has become a place where we can be proud of who we are.
11: Well, it's been nearly 20 years and the magazine is still going strong, reaching hundreds of readers over the years. What do you think has been the key to its longevity?
10: I think there's just something very unique about Colorado's Asian American community and the need for a publication like this here. And I'll say I spent some time, you know, living in San Diego, and people were asking, would you do the magazine there? And it's just so different in a population where there's Asian, you know, access to Asian community all around. And so the value of it here, I think, is why it has gone on for 20 years, because it is hard, especially with so much media publications closing. But the importance of highlighting our community, because these stories are important and meaningful for our communities here. And also a lot of communities, you know, outside of our Asian population are very interested in our stories, our food, our culture. So it's really become a opportunity to exchange information and to, you know, highlight our community. And so, I think it's extra special because it's in Colorado.
9: Annie Guo Van Dan is the co-founder and president of Asian Avenue Magazine, which marks its 20th anniversary this year. Our conversation continues after the break with a look at this month's issue and a special guest who just so happens to be on the cover. This is Colorado Matters from CPR News and KRCC.
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9: This is Colorado Matters from CPR News and KRCC. I'm Chandra Thomas Whitfield. Today we continue our conversation with another member of the Colorado Ethnic Media Exchange, a coalition focused on elevating the voices of diverse and often underserved communities in our state. Asian Avenue Magazine is celebrating 20 years. My guest is the magazine's co-founder and president, Annie Guo Van Dan.
11: Well, let's talk about the upcoming May issue, which I would imagine is extra exciting during AANHPI Heritage Month, underway now. What can readers expect?
10: So each year, for the past 17 years, we've been recognizing Asian American heroes in our community. And so the community nominates people, and then there's a selection committee representing all of the Asian organizations that identify heroes for each year. And then we have a celebration. So this year, it will be on Saturday, May 30th at the Social Fabric Hub, and we will recognize 6 awardees. And one will be Na Vung Sandoval. And so an opportunity to just highlight all of the accomplishments and contributions they've made to our community.
11: Well, surprise, surprise, Nat, who is featured on the cover, is here. Cover of the May issue. Nat, welcome.
15: Thank you so much for having me. I have been looking forward to this conversation, so I'm super excited about today.
11: Well, first off, congratulations on being honored. Must be pretty exciting.
15: Yes, and it's particularly meaningful because it's from my community. Mm. It's something about that DNA, something about that ancestry lands differently. And it's a warmth that you get, kind of like Linus with the blankie, how you always find comfort in that. And, you know, I just want to give a shout to Annie for all the tremendous work that she continues to do to uplift our communities. And Chandra for uplifting our voices and experiences.
11: Nat, you are Vietnamese and your family came to the United States as refugees in the late 1970s.
15: Yes.
11: Am I correct on that?
15: I also was part of that diaspora. And so I'm also a Vietnamese refugee. So I want to make sure that I am included in that generation of strength and resilience and perseverance as well, because I think for so long it was perceived as something as a weakness to actually identify with a group that has struggled for so much. And I'm trying to flip the narrative in all of the spaces that I occupy to make sure that's a show of strength. And so I want to be added in that group because I'm part of that group as well. And because I have such reverence for communities that continue to thrive and continue to give so much of themselves with everything that tells them not to. There's so many barriers and so many obstacles saying you shouldn't, you couldn't, and you wouldn't. But here we are. We did, we are, and we're still here.
11: The passion, I feel it in your voice. I feel it in your voice. So you're involved with numerous organizations dedicated to refugee resettlement and cultural preservation here in Colorado. Tell us more about that work.
15: So, gosh, it's 2 years now. Okay, 2 years ago. There has been a lot of conversation surrounding who should be leading conversations, who is the most powerful person to occupy these spaces. And for me, those who are closest to the issues should be leading the events, should be leading the initiatives, should be leading things that matter most to our own communities. And while I saw good work being done throughout Colorado, I felt as though that piece of lived, I call it lived expertise, because lived experience to me sounds like a job that you can take your uniform off. Lived expertise is something you live and breathe, and it's a part of you every second of the day. You don't not become it because you take off your hat. It's something you wear constantly, 100% of the time. And so I founded the group called Refugees and Immigrants United, but instead of the ampersand, it's a plus. And I believe it is the only organization, the only nonprofit in Colorado that is refugee founded and fully refugee and immigrant led. Mm. So all of our members have that direct lived expertise, and they represent their homelands in a way that I believe may have been touched on, but it didn't permeate in the way, and it didn't land in the way that we feel was fully showing up and fully recognizing our entire being. There were fragments of it that were, I think, have been talked about, have been discussed about more in the facade level. But this is a much deeper, richer conversation, because who knows better? And I tell people, who knows better than being short than me? You know, I would not fare well speaking about tall people. I could watch documentaries about tall people. I'm even married to someone tall, but I could never speak about that. And so I tell people, this is how ridiculous it sounds when we hear about people speaking on behalf of refugees and immigrants without that lived expertise. Mm. So our three pillars are grounded on three things that we feel can connect with any community. And I also feel that it's very easy to support communities like that look like us, but it's equally important to support those underrepresented communities that don't, because that's the only way that I think we're going to move the needle. So the three pillars are connection, education, and celebration. And the secret ingredient, I can share this because I don't think my team would object to this, is the secret ingredient is that people think they're showing up to our events to have fun, to celebrate, which they do. Next thing you know, they feel good when they leave the events because they've learned something new. They feel proud of their identity and their ethnicity. And they just have this sense of, what more can I know about this community and how diverse they are? So I tell people, we're the zucchini in the cookie. They think that it's a gooey, delicious chocolate chip cookie. And then they walk away thinking, I don't feel weighed down. I feel really energetic. I feel good about this. So I feel like that void has been missing in the spaces where it should be led by our community. We are a very talented, diverse, dynamic community. We can lead our conversations. We can lead the initiatives. And we can certainly bring you a lot of fun while feeling good about it, too.
11: Now, one of the major milestones in the past year was the state's first official proclamation recognizing AA and HPI Heritage Month.
16: Therefore, I, Jared Polis, Governor of the State of Colorado, do hereby proclaim May 2025 as Asian American, Native Hawaiian, and Pacific Islander.
11: And you played a key role in that. Tell us about what that moment represents to you.
15: Yeah, thank you for bringing that up. I had the honor of authoring the proclamation, which was signed by Governor Jared Polis on May 28th of 2025. And it took place at the governor's mansion. And I should never have read the comments online, but some of the people were saying, why so late in May? What's going on? Why are you waiting to almost the last day to do this? Well, I think people who are unfamiliar with the legislative process don't understand that the governor has many, many, many bills to sign that month. It's a bill season. And so for us to even get it in May, I felt very grateful that we were able to still have it within that season. And the fact that this was the first proclamation of its kind in the state, that statewide, I felt a sense of not only gratitude, but really paying homage. Because it wasn't just me as I was authoring it. I was thinking about the so many generations who have contributed in ways that never get recognized, that are the silent contributors who constantly told us, speak your native language at home, who told us, don't be ashamed of what you're eating, who told us, it's okay to celebrate Lunar New Year. Things of that nature that were maybe subliminal when we were growing up, but definitely something that we didn't think about and appreciate until the years progressed. And then now I see that they were constantly paving the way for all of us. And I felt that in all of the things that I have been doing for the state, or even locally, or even internationally, without their support, I don't think it would have been accomplished. Those silent supporters who are constantly with me, and hopefully with all of you, if you listen quietly, I think you'll feel that they're guiding all of us in order for us to never forget our identity and our ancestry. But that was a huge milestone for Colorado, because I felt like it really, it was in tandem with another proclamation that I had worked on last year, which segued really well.
9: Na Vung Sandoval is featured on the cover of the May issue of Asian Avenue magazine. She's being honored with its Asian American Hero of Colorado Award for her extensive work advocating for and celebrating refugees and immigrants. When we come back, the deeper meaning of Lunar New Year in our state. I'm Chandra Thomas Whitfield. This is Colorado Matters from CPR News and KRCC.

0: I'm Bozzy Kanani with these headlines. The incoming snowstorm is expected to drop between 3 to 9 inches of snow in Metro Denver by tomorrow. Rain should be turning to snow by late tonight. Because many trees have already leafed out, they are especially vulnerable to sagging and snapping. Experts say to prevent tree damage, you can gently brush off snow from your branches as it accumulates. Tender plants like flowers or vegetables should be covered or brought inside. At lower elevations, the snow won't stick around for too long. By Wednesday evening, it'll begin to melt, with highs climbing into the 60s on Thursday. Mohamed Soleiman, the man who attacked demonstrators on Boulder's Pearl Street Mall last summer, will plead guilty to all 184 state charges against him. That's according to his attorneys. The attack last year injured dozens and resulted in one death. This is CPR News and KRCC.
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4: Welcome back to Colorado Matters from CPR News and KRCC. I'm Chandra Thomas-Whitfield. I'm joined today by Annie Guo Van Dan, the co-founder and president of the Colorado-based Asian Avenue magazine. The publication is celebrating its 20th anniversary. It's a part of CME, the Colorado Ethnic Media Exchange, a consortium of diverse media outlets. I'm also joined by Na Vung Sandoval, who's featured on the cover of the May issue. She's the founder of Refugees and Immigrants United, a nonprofit that elevates the voices and experiences of immigrants and refugees here in our state.
5: You have been honored on the cover of Asian Avenue magazine, along with some others. And you also helped lead efforts to recognize Lunar New Year at the state level.
6: This bill is also a big step towards Colorado for All, towards celebrating everyone. No matter where you come from or who you are or where you live, you have a place in the great state of Colorado. And I think particularly with the rise in hateful rhetoric and attacks that the AAPI community has seen, we want to show that Colorado is a state that does something about it and stands proudly in solidarity with our Asian American and Pacific Islander community.
5: Why was that important?
7: Yeah, thank you for that question. I get a little emotional when I think about it, because I knew this was something that our community had wanted for some time now. The timing had to be right. So I recruited a group of AAPI leaders and founded Lunar New Year Allies Advisory Group. We're so clever. The acronym is LUNA. You know, we're such a clever group. And I thought, it's so perfect. And it represented kind of a cross-section of some of the different ethnicities in our community. And we were able to pass the bill in record time. I brought this idea to the state legislator, and they were very supportive. We are so fortunate that they understood the gravity of this recognition for our entire community. And it was signed into law. We introduced it in February. It was signed into law on June 2nd, 2023. So, in comparison to other bills that have wanted to be recognized, this is at light speed, and we couldn't be happier. I was a little nervous when it went to the second round of committee. We were one vote away from not having it pass. Can you believe that? One vote away with all that work. And it was just a celebratory moment. We had just an array of ethnicities show up, different age groups, and one of the common threads that I advocate for in all of the spaces that we host is show up in your traditional attire. Make normalize that. Make sure that you are representing your people fully and not just these little bite-sized portions because you are trying to either sanitize it or making yourself a little smaller at the comfort of someone else, but at your expense. It's overwhelming to me, though, to think about that moment because I didn't think it was possible for one. I certainly didn't think it was going to be me. I really thought that it's not our time yet. But then I think that's just kind of the messaging that has been prescribed to us for so long that it was the louder voice, but I was able to take that next step and knew this was the right thing to do for our ancestors, for our current community, and for future generations.
5: Well, Annie, I see you over there nodding, and you, of course, are the co-founder of Asian Avenue Magazine.
8: I just wanted to add to Nat's credit that what was so special about the Lunar New Year proclamation is that Colorado was the second state to, only the second state to have this distinction outside of California. So I think when I'm hearing you say it's hard to believe that we have something like this, I do feel that as well. It's like, how special is that? And a lot of what I was alluding to with the community feeling so small, but doing these really big milestones, it really does take the leadership of the community and people like Nat doing this work. I think to to have grown up here, it does feel really special because there's so much happening in the community and that a lot of people do come in and out of Denver, especially after the pandemic. We had a lot of Asian Americans leaving from here, and they really do acknowledge that there is community here, even though sometimes before moving, they have no idea like how active and how together our community is. And I'll just say after the pandemic, we did start working together a lot more. I think prior, because a lot of the Asian organizations here were led by first generation, they did have more challenges and barriers. And so now with more connection through language, we are able to come together and really collaborate on growing our community.
5: Well, I have to say, I had the same experience as an African-American moving here. I just think Colorado has a bad PR problem in terms of people not realizing the sense of community of the smaller groups here. I think we just see numbers and just automatically think, you know, this group is small and they're not really making an impact. But as you highlight in your magazine, all groups are having their say in the shaping of Colorado.
7: Can I add something in response to what Annie had said? Is first of all, I love that you're an immigrant. It just shows the power of our community. Secondly, I got so engulfed with all the emotion with Lunar New Year, I forgot we are the second state in the nation. And no one was suspecting that in this rectangular state of ours, because our numbers are not even double digit. They're single digit as far as percentage wise. And so I thought ours was such a big win, because we did not have the numbers to support that. But it just tells you the tenacity and just the strength of our community to be so methodical and so discerning about what truly matters and what is going to be, in my mind, in the things that I want to contribute. It has to be sustainable for me. It has to be sustainable because at some point, there needs to be a reference point as to why that's important, for others to understand why. And if it's too abstract, I feel that the essence of it is missing. It has to be something tangible to pass on to the next generation of leaders.
5: Well, let's shift gears a little bit and talk about the challenges. What challenges persist in these various communities that you all are a part of?
7: I think during our upbringing, there was a cultural norm to make sure that we blend in, to make sure that we are in alignment with what everything else is going on, because we were getting a lot of attention already and not particularly for a lot of positive things because of the stereotypes or misconceptions about our community extracting from resources, extracting and taking over into spaces that we may not perceived as belonging to. And so shifting that dichotomy, I feel these opportunities are an absolute privilege. I think back at my parents and those who came as adults, because I came as a toddler when I fled from the war and persecution from my homeland. And I think about how what an absolute gift that is to be able to advocate. They did not have the means. They did not have the time. They certainly didn't have the language to be able to express themselves in a way that humanized our communities in trying to move forward these objectives and these concerns that was very prevalent all throughout, regardless of what our background was as refugees. And so being able to look back and think, okay, I understand why they told us not to speak out. I understand why, because one, it wasn't culturally appropriate. Two, it could have backfired. There was a lot of backlash for people who were thought of as others, who continually, perpetually are labeled as others to not be deserving enough of having these spaces, which is why I really appreciate Annie's work in making sure that we're front and center on issues, on events, on restaurants, on initiatives that are being put forward. But I feel like that has been an ongoing reservation. And even with the younger generation now, they always think that's someone else, that's not me. So again, making that tangible, putting it in the forefront to ensure that, you know, there's that campaign that says, if you see it, be it. There's a lot of truth to that. But I also think that that embodies something that I did not have growing up, to have these outward role models to say, it's okay, speak out, speak up. And also, I think another challenge is just the numbers itself of our community here in Colorado. Again, we're not in the double digits. So that solidarity and that collaborative network is extremely important, which I think we're doing an amazing job collectively as a community.
5: And I'm going to get your comments, Annie, but I see the passion in your eyes and I see tears welling in your eyes as you talk about this. And it just really shows and conveys your passion for this. Annie, what do you want to add to that?
8: And just some of the things Naz talking about as well is just how diverse our community is. And so coming to the U.S., we do get blanketed under this, you know, Asian term. But within that, we have in Colorado over 30 ethnicities, and there's a lot of, you know, disparities within our community. And so I think that continues to be a challenge where we have Asian refugees, you know, from Burma, from Nepal, and Karen communities. And then you have, you know, this big, like widespread of disparities across income, housing, education. And so I think that continues to be something we work on to educate people that while we, you know, are Asian and there's certain perceptions of the model minority myth, there are challenges in our community around those different areas. And the mental health, I think a lot in our community continues to be a stigma that we don't talk about. And so just an area that we have to continue working towards and, you know, advocating for our community.
5: Well, at the center of this observance month is celebration. Tell us what events are expected this month.
8: So for KASEN, the big one will be the Asian American Hero of Colorado. We're celebrating 17 years. And in addition to recognizing now, we will also be recognizing two Lifetime Achievement awardees. So one is Jolie Noguchi. Her family has...
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8: The big one will be the Asian American Hero of Colorado. We're celebrating 17 years, and in addition to recognizing now, we will also be recognizing two Lifetime Achievement awardees. So one is Jolie Noguchi. Her family has been multiple generations of running Pacific Mercantile. It's the longest standing Japanese

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1: Trying to encapsulate it into something that is a nice pretty box to wrap things up. What I can say is just how absolutely fortunate we are to be in this state, for a state whose leadership is supportive of our community in so many different ways, whether dining at the restaurants, whether supporting events, whether passing legislature to ensure the sustainability of who we are. I feel extremely fortunate that we're able to move that forward in the way that is most meaningful to us, because it's led by us. That's really the key to making sure that we're being authentic. And I want to provide a quick example. Is last year was a big year for proclamations for me, because I felt there were so many big milestones. The 50th anniversary of the end of the Vietnam War. Historically, it's always been framed as the fall of Saigon. And I feel like there's a victimization phrase to that, as though we are in need of being rescued. And I wanted to reframe that to Vietnamese remembrance and resilience. Again, that would not have happened if we did not have support from our state leadership and those community members who truly understand what that is. And the 2 million lives, the 2 million Vietnamese refugees whose lives were lost on their journey here. You know, we keep hearing about how fortunate we are, that we made it. And in a sense, yes, but there's so much work that continues to be needed, that we continue to need to push forward to ensure that it's not just a trendy event that moves on out of the minds of others and the hearts of other people who are not from our community, but especially for those in our community, that it's something that is not just a privilege to have in our state, but a responsibility to make sure that we are being thoughtful and presenting the truth in the way that is going to be respectful, responsible, and make sure that it sustains for many, many generations to come. I feel that is extremely important in guiding us. That's always been my North Star, to making sure that, would my ancestors approve of this? You know, would my family who have passed, would they approve of it? Mm. And if they do, and if it hits that way, then I need to move forward.
2: Amy?
3: I would just say, in reflection of the 20 years working on Asian Avenue Magazine, that when we first started, I really had to go out and find stories. You know, we were out in community and, you know, technology was a lot different back then too. There was no social media, and it was really going into community, the events, and going to the businesses to tell them about the magazine and why it was important to highlight their stories. And now it's really gone the other way, where there's so many stories to tell that I can't get it all into each edition. And I'm often having to say, I'm sorry, I have to wait and put it in the later edition. I don't have any space. And so just the importance of not only telling our stories, but what Na is saying, that the stories are coming from us. The leadership is coming from us in our own communities in a way that just didn't exist, I would say, 20 years ago. And so there's a lot to celebrate in that, is that, you know, as we look at this year's Heritage Month, that our community is really thriving. There's still, of course, work to be done, but we are really coming together in a special way, and that, you know, people outside of our community are also seeing that, like giving opportunities for these proclamations and, you know, attending our events, supporting our restaurants. And so it's just a special time, I think, to be, you know, Asian American, Native Hawaiian, Pacific Islander in Colorado as we celebrate in 2026.
2: Nat, Annie, this has been a truly insightful conversation.
1: Thank you so much.
2: Nat Fung Sandoval is an immigrant and refugee rights advocate who serves as founding executive director of Refugees and Immigrants United, a nonprofit dedicated to, quote, empowering, advocating for, and celebrating the voices of refugees and immigrants here in Colorado. Learn more at riucolorado.com. Annie Guo Van Dan is co-founder and president of Asian Avenue Magazine, which covers Colorado's Asian communities.
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3: 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It's just...
2: The two-hour marathon barrier has been broken twice. But how? 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
0: This is Colorado Matters from CPR News and KRCC. I'm Chandra Thomas Whitfield. Asian American, Native Hawaiian, and Pacific Islander Heritage Month is celebrated every May to recognize the cultural and social contributions of members of the AANHPI community. And often that also includes revisiting painful and at times sobering moments in history. Today, Denver's Lodo neighborhood, a cool and catchy abbreviation for Lower Downtown, is home to thriving businesses, homes, restaurants, and art galleries. But once upon a time, the area, located near current-day Coors Field and the revitalized Union Station Entertainment District, was once home to Denver's Chinatown, much like you'd often hear about in, say, San Francisco or New York City. The rise and fall of Denver's Chinatown is the subject of a documentary available online called Reclaiming Denver's Chinatown. I spoke with Roxana Soto, who co-wrote and produced the film in 2023. We were also joined by Joy Ha with KAPU, the advocacy organization Colorado Asian Pacific United, who's featured in the film. The story of Denver's Chinatown is heartbreaking yet fascinating. Roxana, as you were making this documentary, what was the most eye-opening thing you learned?
6: The fact that so many people didn't know it existed. I'm not from Denver originally, so I felt like I had an excuse. I was like, you know, I'm not from here, so I've been here 16 years and I don't know about it. But it was overwhelming to hear that so many people were like, what? You know, Denver had a Chinatown? When? Where? What are you talking about? So I think to me that was the most kind of like shocking thing. But then, because people didn't know that it existed, there's also in doing the research, it was very hard because there was nothing written about it except maybe the riot and it was done incorrectly. Finding archival images to go with the documentary was super hard. We relied heavily on the family members and the research that they had done to be able to put that together and get a better picture of what this Chinatown, this very, very cool place was like.
0: What was Denver's Chinatown like in its heyday?
6: Yeah, so from what we've heard, and Dr. Wei, a history professor at the University of Colorado Boulder, wrote a book in which he describes the historic Chinatown as a thriving place. It initially started with the Chinese immigrants that were instrumental in the building of the Transcontinental Railroad. That's another fact that a lot of people don't realize how important they were in making that happen. So once that was done and they moved to the mining, they eventually ended up in this part of Denver. But yeah, I mean, it had, you know, all kinds of businesses, restaurants, residential and businesses were there. A lot of the stuff happened in the alley. And that's, you know, this phrase that they use, Hop Alley, which makes a reference to the opium dens that used to be there. You know, it was definitely a gritty place just because these were immigrants that really weren't welcome. It was definitely a haven for Chinese immigrants, Chinese Americans. They felt safe there, you know, because they didn't feel safe anywhere else.
0: It was a thriving economic center for the Asian community and Asian businesses. What led to its demise?
6: One of the reasons was the anti-Chinese race riot of October 31st, 1880, which is when there was a brawl at a saloon in the area between two Chinese workers.
7: It was a pool hall. There were Chinese folks playing pool, and then there were also white folks, and some white folks started harassing those Chinese folks, and the Chinese folks were asked to leave to prevent an altercation. And then they went out the back in the alleyway, and they were followed by the white folks, and it started becoming a fight. And then it became a riot. And then before you knew it, there were thousands of white folks that were descending on Chinatown and destroying the businesses. They were brutalizing the people that they saw there. And they lynched a man whose name was Luk Young.
6: I can't imagine, you know, how shocking that must have been. To me, it's always important to point out, though, that what happened at the saloon, the way I see it, was a detonator for something that was already there. It's like, you know, there already were racist feelings and all this, like, anger pent up. Like, it happens with so many other events, if you look at the history of the United States, right? Where it's like, I don't know, people like to talk about that detonator, like, that's the reason why. It's like, they got into a fight, and then it became this horrible thing and this riot. But I think there's stuff brewing in the back, you know, that has to lead to hundreds of people descend on this area of Denver to destroy and pretty much just obliterate the area. But it's important to point out also that what came out of the riot, one of the things that came out of the riot was the Chinese Exclusion Act, which basically meant that Chinese were excluded from coming to the United States, but the Chinese that were here were excluded from becoming citizens. And that is huge, you know, because if you are not a citizen, you can't vote. And if you can't vote, you really don't have power. As a community, it's very, very difficult to continue to thrive and go on.
0: Roxana, you are a former journalist and an Emmy Award-winning bilingual documentary filmmaker, producer, and author. Tell us a little bit more about the process. What was it like?
6: Yeah, so it actually started with two cousins, Linda Lung and Heather Lung Clifton. They reached out to us and basically said, you know, they had these stories of their families and they were very worried that they were going to go away and disappear. The elders in their family had started to, you know, pass away. And they realized, like, oh, my God, we have so much history and nobody really talks about it. It's not in the history books. They don't teach it in school. And we want to preserve this. We initially thought it was going to be a story about their family, about the Lung family. And we started the project like that, kind of like, okay, well, let's tell that story. But then, you know, things started kind of like becoming this bigger thing. And it's like, oh, my God, there's a bigger story here. There really is a bigger story. And this story of what was Chinatown and what were these Chinese immigrants and what they did for helping in the creation of the city of Denver, but also what's been done now, what's been done today, because it is historical. But there's stuff that's happening today, which is really cool, which, you know, we wanted to make sure that people knew about this reclaiming of Denver's Chinatown.
0: Joy, is this story of Denver's Chinatown, is this a story you grew up knowing about and it was just widely known, or was it something you discovered later in life?
7: Growing up, Asian American Pacific Islander history isn't really taught in schools, not on a national level, and definitely not on a local level. So with me, and I was born and raised in Colorado, I never knew about the Chinatown until maybe half a decade ago when some activists and advocates were trying to raise awareness about it. And it is definitely something new that not a lot of our community knows about. I mean, hopefully more people know now, you know, after the work that we've been doing. But it's important to know and to think about and reflect on why these histories aren't being told. Overall, I think it's most important for us to remember that Asian American history is American history, right? Our stories are just as important as what we hear in the mainstream narrative. Our people have been huge contributors to the building of this nation, right? We're talking about the Chinese Americans and building one half of the Transcontinental Railroad. That was what really set America economically on the map.
0: You found out about this story later in life. When you heard about it, was it a sense of pride for you, or was there some anger about what happened?
7: I think there was a lot of sadness and anger. I think growing up being told in so many small ways that your history, your culture isn't important is hard. And then hearing that there's this big part of your local history that people don't know about was very frustrating. You have the first offense of the riot itself. You know, you have the federal legislation and the state legislation and the xenophobic society structures that prevented our Chinatown from really rebuilding in the same way. And that's like the first offense, right? And then you have the second offense of people not remembering that it ever even happened.
0: What would you say are the highlights of the film?
7: I love the focus on the families. We are so lucky to have these sort of living legends with us, these matriarchs, you can say, right, that can bring this history to the forefront.
0: Roxana Soto co-wrote and produced the film Reclaiming Denver's Chinatown, available on YouTube. Joy Ha is featured in the film. She now serves as executive director of the advocacy nonprofit CAPU, Colorado Asian Pacific United. After our interview, the city of Denver ceremoniously placed 3 permanent markers in Lodo that accurately identified the area as the former home to the city's Chinatown. And as you might imagine, the magnitude of the moment was not lost on Joey.
8: The first one is on 1520 16th Street, and that one talks about the history of the Chinatown. Why did Chinese people come to Denver? Why was there a population here? What was the Chinatown like? And then the second marker in the area is a 1620 Wazi Street one. And then our last marker is on 1890 Lawrence Street. And that one's a bit of a memorial to Luk Young, who was the man who was beaten and lynched during the riot. We also have our mural, something that celebrates our resilience while also honoring those that were affected and impacted by the violence and the racism. I think it's just reaffirming to know that, you know, our history is not going to be forgotten, because it definitely was at threat of being forgotten.
0: That's our show for today. Thanks for joining us, and special thanks to executive producer Carl Bielek. I'm Chandra Thomas Whitfield. This is Colorado Matters on CPR News and KRCC.
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13: December 14, 1869, an item in the New York Tribune calls for volunteers to help create a colony in Colorado Territory. Nathan Meeker had just returned from a scouting trip and, with the blessing and strong support of his boss, newspaperman Horace Greeley, sought temperance men ambitious to establish good society in a decidedly healthful region. The next year, 480 would-be agriculturalists settled the Union Colony of Colorado. They cleared acreage and set up irrigation systems. They put up a village, which colonists named after their benefactor. Greeley soon became a major center for the region's agricultural economy, and it still is. But the utopia of high moral standards has also evolved. One way, after a century-long dry spell, voters finally ended a long-time ban on alcohol inside Greeley city limits in 1972.
14: A Colorado 150 postcard, supported by Ibotta.
15: Live from NPR News, I'm Lakshmi Singh. The United Arab Emirates says it is actively engaging with missile and drone attacks from Iran. Meanwhile, the U.S. has attempted to end Iran's hold on the Strait of Hormuz by creating an enhanced security area, prompting new warnings from the Iranian government. Still, U.S. Defense Secretary Pete Hegseth and Joint Chiefs of Staff Chairman General Dan Kane say the U.S.-Iran ceasefire is still holding. NPR's Greg Myrie with Hegseth's and Kane's latest update from the Pentagon this morning.
16: They said the shooting yesterday was below the threshold of resuming combat operations. And they said, though, that the first day of this operation showed that the U.S., not Iran, controls the strait, that the U.S. blockade is holding while Iran's is not. No new clashes have been reported today. However, no additional commercial ships have gone through the strait.
15: NPR's Greg Myrie reporting. There's a test of President Trump's power of political retribution playing out in an unexpected place. Half a dozen Indiana state Senate primaries. NPR's Tamara Keith reports of voting ends today.
17: President Trump said the Republican state senators who rejected his push for new congressional maps should be ashamed of themselves. Then he and his political allies worked to recruit challengers and have dumped millions of dollars into the races. Republican state senator Spencer Deary is one of the targeted incumbents.
18: You've seen it at the national level, but I think what is unprecedented is at the local level. To my knowledge, there has never been an election in our nation's history where you have Washington, D.C. meddling this much in a systematic way across a state.
17: A political advisor to President Trump tells NPR these incumbents are headed to their, quote, political slaughter. Tamara Keith, NPR News.
15: In Ohio, voters are deciding competitive primary races for the U.S. Senate and House, and Michigan residents will determine the outcome of a special election and control of the state Senate. A new proposal to manage water from the Colorado River would make it much easier for cities in Arizona to tolerate cuts to their water supply. KJZZ's Alex Hager reports the plan was co-signed by Arizona, California, and Nevada.
19: Those states would leave water in the Colorado River as part of an effort to prop up dangerously low reservoirs. Arizona would still have to take cuts, but they would not be as deep as suggested in a previous plan. Patrick Dent is with the Central Arizona Project, which brings Colorado River water to the Phoenix area.
20: That's the difference between devastating, impossible-to-manage cuts that would have real impacts on some of those communities' residents to something that's manageable.
19: The plan would still need approval from federal water managers, but they appear likely to pass at least parts of the new proposal. For NPR News, I'm Alex Hager in Phoenix.
15: It's NPR News.
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22: This is CPR News and KRCC. I'm Sina Sieg in Grand Junction. A cold front from Canada is moving into Colorado and bringing snow for the first time in weeks. National Weather Service meteorologist Russell Danielson says areas near Rocky Mountain National Park will be impacted most heavily.
23: Amounts above 8,000 feet for the central and northern mountains will be 10 to 24 inches.
22: The Palmer Divide can expect between 5 and 12 inches. Metro Denver, between 3 and 9. And Red Rocks is rescheduling one of their concerts due to tonight's storm. The Bright Eyes Show, originally scheduled for tomorrow, has been moved to May 12th, and your tickets should stay valid. The Environmental Protection Agency wants to roll back rules for cleaning up toxic coal ash. That's raising concerns about ongoing groundwater contamination at coal plants and waste dumps, including a dozen in Colorado. The Mountain West News Bureau's Caleb Radel has more.
24: Monitoring data shows dangerous metals like arsenic, boron, lithium, and radium at multiple locations in the Mountain West and beyond.
25: When the coal ash gets wet, the water takes those hazardous contaminants and leaches it out of the coal ash into the groundwater, which could be used for drinking or irrigation.
24: That's Lisa Evans, a senior attorney with Earth Justice, an environmental law group that says it is pushing back on the proposal. Evans says some of these sites are already affecting groundwater and warns reducing oversight could make cleanup far more difficult in the future. The EPA is taking public comments through mid-June and holding an online hearing at the end of May. For the Mountain West News Bureau, I'm Caleb Radel.
22: For Metro Denver, rain and snow overnight, a slick commute on Wednesday. 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
1: Coloradans will choose a new governor in November. 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On the Democratic side are U.S. Senator Michael Bennett and State Attorney General Phil Weiser. 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

Hi, I'm Leanne Titterington, and I'm an Evergreen member. 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It makes me feel like I'm not just benefiting, but I'm also contributing. 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

0: Live from NPR News in Boston, I'm Steve Brown. U.S. military leaders say the ceasefire with Iran remains in effect a day after Tehran carried out new attacks in the Strait of Hormuz and against the United Arab Emirates. U.S. Defense Secretary Pete Hegseth told a news conference today that the ceasefire is not over. Risks of the war reigniting flared yesterday as the U.S. tried to force open the Strait of Hormuz for commercial shipping. So far, only two merchant ships are known to have passed through the new U.S.-guarded route, with hundreds more bottled up in the Persian Gulf. Ukrainian authorities say Russian drone and missile strikes targeting Ukraine's power grid have killed at least five people and wounded 39. Ukrainian President Volodymyr Zelensky today criticized Moscow for launching the attacks after Russia announced a temporary unilateral ceasefire for later this week. Russia's defense ministry declared a ceasefire for Friday and Saturday. Senate Republicans are pushing $1 billion in White House security upgrades for President Trump's ballroom project. A Republican bill released late yesterday would give the U.S. Secret Service money for security adjustments and upgrades related to the ballroom. Democrats oppose funding the ballroom and the National Trust for Historic Preservation has sued to stop it. 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
6: Spirit always got me to where I needed to be. I give them their gas money, and they drop me off in Cabo.
1: And then over the weekend, it shut down, stranding passengers.
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1: John Ostrower, editor-in-chief of Air Current. Spirit Airlines, RIP, what happened?
11: Well, Spirit reached the end of this long road on the early hours of May 2nd. So this is an airline that used to be a regular style carrier, and it transitioned itself into an ultra low cost carrier. Look, it's the kind of the just the seat pricing, bare bones, very austere.
12: We've been able to be profitable and we've been able to make money because we keep our costs very low, because we do things in ways that help that happen.
13: People may grumble about the extra fees or the sardine style seating. They are buying almost every available ticket on a growing number of flights. And that's what makes Spirit soar.
11: They rode a really healthy wave of growth right up until the pre-pandemic period. And then things really went south. I think it happened fairly steadily through these troubles. But look, how do you go bankrupt? It kind of happened slowly and then all at once. And certainly the spike in fuel did not help that at all. So here we are, and they went bankrupt a few years back.
14: Spirit Airlines filed for bankruptcy with a plan to hand over control to bondholders after failing to agree on a merger with rivals.
15: Spirit has entered into an agreement with its bondholders expected to reduce total debt and provide increased financial flexibility. Together with available cash, that is expected to support the airline through the Chapter 11 process.
11: And they went bankrupt again last year.
16: Spirit Airlines announced today it's voluntarily filed for bankruptcy, marking the second time that the airline has done this in a year.
17: Right now, Spirit Airlines is warning shareholders that it may not survive if it can't come up with enough cash to pay its upcoming debt obligations.
11: They look to reorganize themselves in a more comprehensive way. They got to a point where they were really, you know, running out of options with their lenders and their creditors. And look, they went to the White House and said, hey, can you help us? And the White House said, well, we'll see what we can do.
8: USA first, America first, that's my fight, including with airlines. We're looking at Spirit and we can help them, we will.
11: But here we are on the opposite side of the end of operations and now their liquidation. And obviously the answer was that the deal did not come together.
1: How did things go so wrong for Spirit? What happened?
11: So the short answer is, or I should say, the long answer is, the pandemic changed the world. And it allowed the major U.S. airlines to more rapidly adapt and absorb the parts of their model that were most successful. Mm. And so a few things happened. Number one, I think you have to start with sort of how did Spirit grow as quickly as they did? And the big answer is cheap money,
1: yeah.
11: Low interest rates, right? You know, they were able to get their planes for low capital costs, and that allowed them to build capacity quickly. And the airline business is a scale game, especially in the U.S. where you've got huge carriers that you have to go up against. And so when the pandemic happens and inflation skyrockets after the pandemic and interest rates go up, airplanes become a lot more expensive, capital becomes a lot more expensive, and oh, by the way, with inflation, you have really taken a hit to the bottom 30% of the market. Most price-sensitive travelers really need cheap tickets. That's how they travel. That's how they want to travel. And, you know, whether it's for vacation or for business, that you know, price-sensitive makes sense, right? There is still a big portion of the industry that does pick on ticket price. Okay, we know that part of it. Here's the wrinkle here that I think is not well appreciated. From like the period of like 2012 to 2020, the major airlines tried to take their business model, Spirit's business model, which was these basic economy tickets. By the end of last decade, they were pretty well adopted.
18: Get ready for middle seats. No space at your feet, but hey, at least it's cheap. This is Basic Economy on Delta, American and United.
19: So know the downsides, which include no advanced seat assignment, last aboard the plane, only one carry-on bag, and you may not be allowed to use the overhead bin, and no earning Delta Sky Miles, LA Advantage, or United Mileage Plus points.
11: That you would walk up to an airline and say, okay, I just want to get from point A to point B. I don't want to pay for bags. I don't want to pay for early boarding. All the things that come along that you can get charged for at an airline. But again, just the seat, point A to point B with a ton of restrictions. They could match their pricing or get close, but also be able to offer more frequency because they're bigger, better networks because they're bigger, better amenities because they're bigger. Again, this is very much the big airlines using their scale against the small carriers. So what has in aggregate happened, the big airlines actually have now a larger ultra low cost basic economy footprint than the entire basic economy, ultra low cost footprint airlines do in America.
1: I remember Spirit trying to merge with another low cost carrier a few years back. It seemed like a kind of a bid to save itself. What happened there?
11: Yeah. So there was a bidding war for Spirit because I think there was a clear picture that Spirit was on a trajectory that was unsustainable. And at first, Frontier Airlines stepped in to try and merge with Spirit. That is probably the closest analog in terms of business model in America, and that would have created a much larger combined carrier. JetBlue swooped in for a bidding war.
20: Frontier and Spirit joining forces. The two largest low-cost airlines in the U.S. are hoping to merge.
21: JetBlue, according to the New York Times, has made a bid to buy Spirit Airways for a deal that would be, the purchase price would be $3.6 billion.
11: And JetBlue ultimately won the bidding war because when you've got shareholders, they want the best deal, regardless of whether or not that deal makes sense. They want the best deal that serves their interests. And so JetBlue won. Well, the U.S. government and the Biden administration sued to block the merger.
22: If not blocked, the merger of JetBlue and Spirit would result in higher fares and fewer choices for tens of millions of travelers across the country.
23: It is so important to make sure that passengers have choices, that they have access to low fares, that they have access to competition.
11: They won, and that ultimately sent Spirit on this trajectory. There was really a sense that Spirit was not going to be a sustainable business going forward. So it's been sort of a process to that point.
1: Let me ask you about something that we've talked about on the show quite a bit. There are a lot of industries that have been hit by the war in Iran, including industries that I think are not immediately obvious. We all know that gas prices have gone up, et cetera, et cetera. But I wonder whether or not ripple effects from the war affected Spirit Airlines at all.
11: Oh, absolutely. So the pre exit from bankruptcy plan, which I think landed just before the war began, if I recall correctly, called for them to move away from flying with the latest generation technology engine airplanes, which burn about 15% less fuel than the airplanes that they replace. So they're an entirely Airbus operator. They were going to put the same Airbus airplane, but just a newer generation of engines. That was the plan for a while. Well, that newer generation of engines turned out to be really expensive.
1: Hmm.
11: And actually, the maintenance costs for these very exquisite engines to deliver the fuel burn performance, they weren't as reliable, they weren't as durable. There was a big recall, which is affecting a lot of airlines around the world, hit Spirit probably disproportionately because of how they bet on this technology. So their plan was, okay, we're going to come out of bankruptcy. We're going to shut off airplane leases. We're going to really scale down our fleet to about 75, 80 airplanes. And we're going to really refocus how we're going to grow here. But here's the problem. The fleet that they chose was the older generation because it was more reliable. But that older generation also burns 15% more fuel per seat. Well, when fuel prices spike and the war in Iran starts, the Strait of Hormuz is closed. We are looking at a situation where they were doubly disadvantaged based on a plan that assumed effectively what is now considered to be cheap fuel. That wasn't the case anymore. This is, you know, unprofitable at any size given where their ability to absorb the fuel cost was. You can't do it.
1: Everything you're saying here about the economic circumstances and the headwinds makes complete sense. Like, this is not an unfamiliar story that you're telling. And yet, President Trump floated this idea of a rescue deal, $500 million. The government would get a 90% stake in Spirit. Why? Why bother doing that?
11: Well, look, Donald Trump is an aviation lover. He is an av geek. He's America's first av geek president, and he loves things that fly, whether it's Air Force One.
0: Here's your new Air Force One, and I'm doing that for other presidents, not for me.
2: Is the frame still a 747?
0: It's a 747, but you know, it's a much bigger plane.
3: It is, sir.
11: Whether it's fighter jets.
0: I'm thrilled to announce that at my direction, the United States Air Force is moving forward with the world's first sixth generation fighter jet, number six, sixth generation.
11: He's always had a keen interest in aviation. In fact, he was the owner of an airline in the late 80s and 90s, which went bankrupt.
4: Tonight, the Eastern Shuttle is no more. Tomorrow morning, it will be the Trump Shuttle that services air commuters between Boston, New York, and Washington.
0: You had other people wanting this very much, as we all know, and it was just really a nice victory. It was a very sweet victory.
11: And so it's something that's always been near and dear to his heart. So I think that, you know, whether it's support for Boeing or other different strategy, you just see it play out in terms of his intense interest in this. I think there's also a dynamic with reporting that we've done, Florida airline, Florida president. And I think that these go hand in hand with the discussion, you know, heading into the midterm elections. There's also the affordability question, which is very much in the forefront of voters' minds around, you know, what will make life in America more affordable, and low-cost carriers are an important part.
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11: These go hand in hand with the discussion, you know, heading into the midterm elections. There's also the affordability question, which is very much in the forefront of voters' minds around, you know, what will make life in America more affordable. And low-cost carriers are an important part of that because they do hold down the affordability and

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1: Not a large carrier by any stretch of the imagination. But however, in the markets that they operate, their ability to offer low fares forces competitors to move their fares lower so they can grab customers, right? And naturally, the fares will rise along with the declining supply. It's a very predictable market in that regard. It's very, very sensitive to the amount of capacity that exists.
2: All right. So do you think that we have seen the end of the deep, deep, deep budget airline?
1: In America, for the time being, yes. I mean, look, there are structural things happening in U.S. aviation that are going to make this really, really, really challenging. And the cost for a low-cost carrier, ultra-low-cost carrier to operate approaches the cost for a legacy airline to operate. Mm. And as those get closer and closer, it makes it virtually impossible for a budget carrier to deliver enough revenue to cover your costs and support your growth and whatever other business goals you have. The trajectory that the U.S. airline industry is on right now points to higher fares. That's, you look at all the economic inputs, you look at all the big picture, small picture. Yes, flying in America is going to get more expensive.
2: John Ostrower is the editor-in-chief of Air Current. Coming up, in the final hours of Spirit in the Sky, President Trump was asked about a bailout, and he said this.
3: If we could do it, we'd do it, but only if it's a good deal.
2: Turned out not to be, I guess. What makes a good bailout deal? We're going to ask an expert.
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6: May is Asian American, Native Hawaiian, and Pacific Islander Heritage Month. 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
2: Today, explain. Deborah Lucas teaches finance at MIT Sloan School. She used to work for the Congressional Budget Office, and she helped create a division for bailouts. Deborah, is there an ideal government bailout of a private company?
9: I'd say an ideal government bailout is a bit of an oxymoron. It's ideal if governments don't bail out companies. You know, part of what makes a market economy productive is that unprofitable enterprises are allowed to fail. That makes space for new or other existing ones to better deploy its labor and capital. But of course, sometimes there is a situation where the government has no choice. And then what's ideal is to intervene really as cheaply as you can, using a minimum amount of public resources, taxpayer dollars. Do what you need to accomplish the goal of getting past the stress

0: period. And then after that, there needs to be an orderly and usually quick exit of the government.
1: Okay, so do it cheap, do it effectively, do it quick. Any other criteria, anything else you would say makes a successful intervention versus a failed intervention?
0: Only do it if you really have to.
1: Fair. All right, so you and I both remember the great financial crisis, the government bailing out companies, bailing out entire industries.
2: On the second try, the House passes a sprawling $700 billion government rescue of the financial industry.
3: With the clock ticking on GM, Ford, and Chrysler, Congress reconvened today to consider an immediate cash infusion of $25 billion.
4: It will help you in the sense that the ability to get a car loan, the ability to get a mortgage will continue and not freeze up as it threatened to do a few days ago.
1: At the time, I remember the government's argument being, we have to get this done. If we don't do this, the American economy will fail.
5: We had allowed the meltdown of the financial system. Unemployment might be double what it is today. More businesses would certainly have closed. More homes would have surely been lost.
1: If we are to look back and talk about what went right and what went wrong there, let's start with what went right.
0: Yeah, so the logic behind the bailouts of the TARP period was that we were falling into a severe financial crisis, which ultimately led to the Great Recession. And there was the sense that because of the crash in housing prices, mortgages were failing, those losses were hitting banks, they were hitting the mortgage giants Fannie Mae and Freddie Mac. Had those key institutions in the financial system failed, had they been unable to keep on providing credit? In the case of Fannie and Freddie, you know, could they keep on making mortgages? Well, if they couldn't, that downward spiral would continue. And there could be, you know, not just a Great Recession, but a Great Depression or worse. So there was the sense that it was just extremely important to make sure that those large financial institutions stayed solvent.
1: I think I hear you saying that in the case of TARP, bailing out the big financial institutions was worth it. What wasn't worth it?
0: Well, in the case of the 2008 crisis, it was clear that allowing those large financial institutions to fail could really be devastating for the entire economy. What happened, as is often the case, is that Congress provided $700 billion and didn't really put a lot of restrictions about what would be done with it beyond saying that it was designed to keep the financial system afloat. So it wasn't very specific. And as is often the case with kind of vague rules, it's the tendency of the government to spend the money that's available to try to help people. So I think some of the assistance that was given, particularly later on, to small institutions as a reward, say, to continuing to make small business loans, there was some money that went to help the financial arms of automobile manufacturers. None of that really had the urgency that, in my mind at least, justified putting more money at risk.
1: But what are the long-term effects of the government having to get involved with a private company and save its rear end? Like, does the relationship continue at all? Are there any ripple effects? Or is this just like, we bail you out, you pay us back, it's all done?
0: That's a great question. To some extent, they get paid back. It's all done. And both the company and the government moves forward. But in fact, there are some lasting effects. Economists are particularly concerned about the bad incentives that bailouts can create. If banks know that if they're large enough and they get into enough trouble, the government is going to feel it has to bail them out, well, then it becomes to their advantage to take more risk, because if they take risk, they get the upside, the government gets the downside. So there's, you know, that's just that's not a good situation. And so there's a lot of concern that if there's the expectation of bailouts, it's going to change the behavior of those institutions going forward in a way that isn't good. So that's one concern. Another concern, though, is that, in fact, the government won't let go, that it won't get out of the way of the company going back to the private sector and doing its normal job. An example of that from the 2008 crisis was what happened with Fannie Mae and Freddie Mac. They were taken into conservatorship, and ever since then, the government has essentially owned them. It's 18 years later. In fact, right now, the Trump administration has suggested that now might be the time to reprivatize them. But at least right now, that conversation seems to have quieted down.
1: All right. So in the first half of the show, we heard that our guest theorized that President Trump was interested in bailing out Spirit Airlines because he loves aviation. He loves airlines. He loves planes. And it made us wonder whether, from your perspective, a bailout by the government in the case of Spirit would have made any sense at all. Was President Trump seeing something that some of us missed, or was this just, did this just feel to you like an incoherent suggestion or a bad idea?
0: It clearly felt like a very bad idea. It never makes economic sense to bail out a small, chronically unprofitable enterprise, particularly Spirit's in an industry where there's plenty of other suppliers. You have to think also about who you're really helping when you bail out a company. There's a lot of talk that it would have helped the employees of Spirit Airlines, but a typical bailout really doesn't just help the employees. The main beneficiaries are the debt holders of the company. Because what would happen if they were allowed to go bankrupt is those debt holders wouldn't get their money back in full. They would have to take a loss. If there's a bailout, where does the money go? Well, one of the first places it goes is to pay off those debts, to make sure the company can honor its debts. And so actually, a lot of bailouts are subsidies to the rich, if you will. They don't necessarily reach the people that you're hoping to when you think about bailing out a company in order to save jobs.
1: Deborah Lucas of MIT's Sloan School. Hadi Mawagdi produced today's show with an assist from Kelly Wessinger. Jolie Myers is our editor. David Tatasciore and Bridger Dunnigan are our engineers. And I'm Noel King. It's Today Explained.

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9: Welcome to NewsHour from the BBC World Service. I'm Paul Henley. Coming up, the US says the ceasefire with Iran is not over, despite clashes between the two countries in the Strait of Hormuz. President Trump says Tehran is still keen to make a deal.
10: Iran wants to make a deal. They play games, but let me just tell you, they want to make a deal.
9: Why staff at Google DeepMind in Britain are unionising to stand up against Google's policies on AI.
11: There was an idea that people came to Google DeepMind to work on AI for good for a very long time. They joined Secure Cancer, not to become a military contractor.
9: And the frontman of Iron Maiden opens up about the future of heavy metal and life on tour.
12: There comes a point when you're on the treadmill when music almost becomes like industrial. I thought maybe it's not worth it.
9: All to come after this news.
13: BBC News with Moira Alderson. The US Defense Secretary Pete Hegseth has said the ceasefire with Iran is not over amid a military escalation between the two countries. Mr. Hegseth said the US had successfully created a safe route through Hormuz. Sarah Smith is in Washington.
14: With the launch of what President Trump is calling Project Freedom, the US military claims Iran is no longer in control of the waterway. But the US yesterday helped only two tankers to get through the strait. Before the war in Iran, it was more like 130 a day. The US did shoot down Iranian drones and cruise missiles during the operation. But Defense Secretary Pete Hegseth says that does not mean the fragile truce between the two nations is over.
15: Ultimately, this is a separate and distinct project, and we expected there would be some churn at the beginning, which happened. And we said we would defend and defend aggressively, and we absolutely have. Iran knows that.
14: Iran's also launched serious and provocative attacks on the United Arab Emirates, a firm U.S. ally in the region.
13: At least 21 people have been killed in the latest series of Russian strikes on Ukraine. It comes just hours ahead of a truce declared by Ukraine and a Russian ceasefire ahead of the Victory Day parade in Moscow on Saturday. Jonathan Fruin reports.
16: In the southeastern city of Zaporizhia, the Russian attack killed 12 people and wounded 20. In another bomb strike, at least 5 were killed and 9 injured in Kramatorsk in the Donetsk region. A further 4 were killed in Dnipro. The attacks follow strikes targeting gas wells overnight. At midnight local time, a truce declared by Ukraine goes into force, followed by a Russian ceasefire marking Victory Day on Saturday. But the latest strikes give little hope for lasting peace in Ukraine.
13: Russia has opened a pavilion at the renowned Venice Biennale, bringing Moscow back to the show for the first time since its invasion of Ukraine. Mibi Swaby has more details.
17: Legal wrangling has meant that organisers of one of the world's most prestigious contemporary art events have only allowed Russia's pavilion to be open to the press. It must close its doors once the public can enter the wider exhibition from Saturday. For the next 6 months, the public will only see videos projected on the outside of the building. The Italian government has criticised the Biennale for readmitting Russia while Moscow is still fighting Ukraine. But the exhibition's chairman has defended his decision, saying art should remain a neutral space for dialogue without censorship. The European Commission has threatened to withhold more than $2 million of funding.
13: Mimi Swaby with that report. The telecommunication authorities in Jordan have begun enforcing a block on all pornography websites that can be accessed there. The restrictions are intended to apply to all internet users in Jordan, whether on fixed line or mobile networks. Conservative and Islamist parties have long called for such enforcement, but rights activists have warned that it could be used to limit freedom of expression. BBC News.
18: This is CPR News and KRCC. I'm Stina Sieg in Grand Junction. The man who attacked demonstrators on Boulder's Pearl Street Mall last summer will plead guilty to all state charges against him. That's according to a motion filed by lawyers for Mohammed Soleiman. His attorneys say the intent is to keep his family in the country in case they're needed for a trial. Soleiman faces 184 state charges, which carry a sentence of life without parole, plus at least 400 years. The attack last year injured dozens and resulted in one death. Around the state, students are helping lead their communities in educating their peers about the risks of nicotine, vaping, and tobacco. Here's CPR's John Daly.
19: That's thanks to $32 million the state is distributing from a settlement with Juul, the e-cigarette corporation that sparked widespread teen vaping. Students with Fountain Fort Carson School District formed a youth advisory council where students educate their peers about the risks of vaping. Caden Vink, a freshman, says he's urging classmates to stop.
20: And so then that way when they quit, they see it in their friends, they get their friends to quit, and it's just kind of like a domino effect.
21: Wow. You're planting a seed.
20: Yeah.
19: The program even pays its members $150 a semester. I'm John Daly, CPR News.
18: 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In Metro Denver and the Springs, rain and snow overnight and into Wednesday. 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
1: You can own Colorado land, but not own the water under it. Colorado's founders believed water belonged to whoever claimed it first, and they put that idea into the state's constitution. Soon after, in a landmark ruling, the state Supreme Court cemented it as law. Water rights are senior and exist independent of who owns the land. That decision shaped where farmers farmed, railroads ran, and towns grew. And because rivers don't stop at borders, local claims affected other states in the basin. Competition and conflict over Colorado River water led to a 1922 agreement to divide the resource among the seven western states. As disputes escalated and persisted,

0: Colorado created a specialized judicial system just for water. Every year, the state's 7 distinct water courts manage hundreds of contentious cases, some spanning several decades. Water rights carved Colorado's path and continue to define its future.
1: A Colorado 150 postcard, supported by Ibotta.
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4: From WHYY in Philadelphia, this is Fresh Air. I'm Tanya Mosley. Today, Kimberly Williams Crenshaw, a legal scholar who named two of the most contested ideas in American politics, intersectionality and critical race theory, has written a new book. It's called Back Talker, an American Memoir. The book takes us to her childhood in Canton, Ohio, and her path through Cornell, Harvard Law, and the University of Wisconsin, where in 1988, as a graduate student, she sketched the diagram of a crossroads that offered the framework for understanding how race, class, and gender overlap, known as intersectionality. We talk about how we've gone from Anita Hill and Clarence Thomas to the presidential election and Kamala Harris's loss. Also about grief and what it teaches a person to see. First News.
5: Live from NPR News, I'm Lakshmi Singh. U.S. Secretary of State Marco Rubio is running the White House briefing this hour. Reporters are peppering him with questions about the U.S. and Iran's dueling blockades in the Strait of Hormuz. Rubio defends the administration's attempt to guide commercial ships through the strategically important global oil shipping route.
6: This is not an offensive operation. This is a defensive operation. And what that means is very simple. There's no shooting unless we're shot at first. Okay? We're not attacking them. But if they're attacking us or they're attacking a ship, you need to respond to that. You're not going to let some fast boat come up on a ship and shoot it up.
5: Rubio is the first to fill in for White House Press Secretary Karoline Leavitt, who's on maternity leave. He engaged with reporters from a broad range of news organizations and at times joked with the media over his attempt to stick to White House briefing protocol. Rubio also repeatedly credited President Trump on foreign policy matters. Rubio is one of the key members of this administration, widely viewed as a likely contender for the 2028 Republican presidential nomination. Vice President J.D. Vance is another. Vance was voting today in Ohio's Republican primary for governor. He's also scheduled to visit Iowa. In the fallout of the war and rising fuel prices, air travel's getting more expensive. NPR's Stephen Bazaha has that story.
7: An international flight, on average, cost about $150 more than it did a year ago. Some flights and destinations are up a lot more, like a ticket to London going up about $350. This is also causing some in the United States to change their travel plans. Lee Collins was flying back to Atlanta after visiting family in D.C. and said he is not planning a summer vacation trip.
8: As of now, no, not really. Because like I said, air travel is very expensive. So it's going to be a staycation this year.
7: Airfare hikes are due to the price of jet fuel nearly doubling since the start of the year due to the war against Iran and its proxies. Stephen Bazaha, NPR News.
5: Civil rights organizations have filed a new class action lawsuit to pause a 2023 Texas immigration enforcement law from taking effect next week. Texas Public Radio's Maria Navarro reports.
9: What's known as Senate Bill 4 makes entering Texas illegally from another country a state-level crime. It then allows local and state law enforcement to arrest, detain, and remove individuals suspected of doing so. The law is set to go into effect May 15th after surviving previous challenges in court. The Texas Civil Rights Project, the American Civil Liberties Union, and other groups argue SB 4 is unconstitutional since immigration enforcement is solely under the jurisdiction of the federal government. They also say the law will lead to the separation of families, racial profiling, and turn police and judges into immigration agents. I'm Maria Navarro in San Antonio.
5: From Washington, this is NPR News.
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11: This is CPR News in KRCC. I'm Nathan Fernando Frescas. A cold front from Canada is moving into Colorado and bringing snow for the first time in weeks. National Weather Service meteorologist Russell Danielson says areas near Rocky Mountain National Park will be impacted most heavily.
12: Amounts above 8,000 feet for the central and northern mountains will be 10 to 24 inches.
11: The Palmer Divide can expect between 5 and 12 inches. Metro Denver between 3 and 9. The worst commute impact will be Wednesday morning, as overnight lows tonight will likely make roads slick, especially up and down I-25. Are current federal occupational safety laws sufficient to protect workers in Colorado? That's at the heart of a suite of bills now advancing at the State House. Ray Solomon reports for CPR News.
13: Federal law requires employers to pay for safety equipment and let workers take bathroom breaks. But workers at the JBS meatpacking plant in Greeley say that's not being enforced on the production line.
14: Your supervisor looks you in the eyes and tells you no, not wait, but no.
13: That's UFCW Local 7 union rep Chelly Moyse translating for JBS worker Bernice Garcia, who testified about not being allowed to take a bathroom break.
14: I explained that I really needed to go, but it didn't matter. I was in pain the rest of the day and even after I got home because I was forced to hold it for so long.
13: The bill would enshrine those federal protections into state law. Backers say it would increase enforcement. Opponents say it's redundant and the issue should be left to contract negotiations between the company and the union. For CPR News, I'm Ray Solomon.
11: Visitors to Colorado state parks with out-of-state license plates will now pay more to get in. The Parks and Wildlife Commission recently approved a new $15 daily parks pass for non-resident vehicles. This is CPR News and KRCC.

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2: This is Fresh Air, and my guest is Kimberly Williams Crenshaw. Her new book is called Back Talker, an American memoir. I want to go back to 1991 when President Bush nominated Clarence Thomas to the Supreme Court, and to remind the audience, Anita Hill, she was a law professor at the time. She worked for Thomas at the EEOC, and she testified that he had sexually harassed her. And mainstream feminists defended Hill, but couldn't speak to her race. And black communities, you know, there was this contentious thing that was happening of choosing between race and gender. And you were actually on Hill's prep team. What did the country show you that week when you were working on that prep team?
1: There aren't a lot of moments in my life that I can say that was a disillusioning moment, but the Clarence Thomas and Anita Hill moment, that when really stands out. I was there when Clarence Thomas denounced the hearing as a high-tech lynching for black people who dared to think independently. And I thought, that's not going to fly. People know Clarence Thomas has been an anti-civil rights figure for some time. He's been an anti-woman figure. He's talked negatively about his sister, you know, with all the stereotypes and the tropes of a black welfare queen. And finally, the fact that this was a black woman who was talking about her experiences. There has never been a case on record that I knew of where a black woman's allegation had led to the lynching of anybody. So I thought at that moment, all right, we're ready to rock and roll. Come on, black people. Come on, African American men. So we put out a call for African American men to speak up, speak out, talk back. Exactly two African-American men came to the Capitol, and one was Luke Charles Harris, with whom I later founded the African-American Policy Forum. It was just stunning how little was known about the role that black women had historically played in even creating the cause of action called sexual harassment. Many of the early plaintiffs were black women. Black women have experienced sexual harassment at work since we arrived on these shores. So the sensibility that my being an employee in this house, in this firm, or in this governmental office does not give you license to assume that I am sexually available to you. That's very much a part of black women's consciousness and history. It's what Rosa Parks understood. It's why she got her start defending Recy Taylor, who was a black woman who was gang raped. So our whole history of the civil rights movement and fighting anti-blackness had this gendered dimension, but it wasn't one that was told to people. So when Anita Hill came forward, a lot of black people saw her as just

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6: As much as we've been saying that these midterms favor Democrats, that all the atmospherics favor Democrats, there is this deep measure of unpredictability in both parties. When voters are this angry, it can be really hard to cast out how they're going to behave.
7: I'm Michael Barbaro. That's coming up on The Daily from The New York Times.
8: Culver City, California, I'm Dwayne Brown. The tenuous ceasefire in the Iran war is under strain as the U.S. and Iran fight for control of the Strait of Hormuz, which remains shut down to commercial traffic. The U.S. deployed warships to help escort two commercial vessels through the narrow strait yesterday, which has been controlled by Iran since the start of the war. NPR's Aya Batraoui has more from Defense Secretary Pete Hegseth.
9: Today, Hegseth was asked if this all meant the ceasefire is over, and here's what he said.
10: No, the ceasefire is not over. Ultimately, this is a separate and distinct project, and we expected there would be some churn at the beginning, which happened.
9: So he says some churn at the beginning. Now, he said any further escalation would be up to President Trump. But here I will note that this Project Freedom is only in its second day, but we haven't seen any traffic yet flowing through the Strait of Hormuz. Ship owners and insurers are obviously still very apprehensive.
8: That's NPR's Aya Batraoui. Connecticut Governor Ned Lamont has signed a law today that limits federal immigration action in his state from member station WSHU. Molly Ingram reports.
11: Connecticut law now forbids ICE agents from wearing masks to conceal their identity. They can wear them for medical reasons. The law also bans warrantless arrests near so-called protected areas like churches, schools, hospitals, and courthouses, and allows residents to file civil lawsuits against agents if their rights are violated. Here's Connecticut Governor Lamont.
12: There are a lot of folks that belong in the state, and that's what this law is all about. We love you. We care about you. I want you to feel like you're at home here.
11: The bill was unanimously opposed by state Republicans, who called it political theater during an election year. New Jersey, Maryland, and Virginia have also passed bills limiting immigration and customs enforcement.
8: You're listening to NPR News.
3: This is CPR News. I'm Nathan Fernando Frescas. Snow is already piling up across parts of eastern Colorado, with feet forecast for areas around Rocky Mountain National Park and 3 to 9 inches of snow possible in Metro Denver by tomorrow afternoon. Because many trees have already leafed out, they'll be especially vulnerable to sagging and snapping. To prevent tree damage, be sure to gently brush off snow from your branches as it accumulates. By tomorrow evening, snow will begin to melt, with highs climbing to the 60s on Thursday. Meanwhile, Grand Junction will see a chance for rain and thunderstorms. Congressional Democrats, led by Colorado Representative Diana DeGette, want to ensure access to abortion pills. CPR's Caitlin Kim explains.
13: DeGette, co-chair of the Reproductive Freedom Caucus, and more than 250 other Democrats submitted a friend-of-the-court brief to ensure that mifepristone can remain prescribed through telehealth or sent through the mail, and not only be prescribed in person. DeGette says the drug has been proven safe and effective for more than 25 years, and that reinstating medically unnecessary restrictions will only make it harder for women to get access to care, especially in rural and underserved communities. The Supreme Court put a one-week hold on a lower court ruling about how the abortion pill can be prescribed. Caitlin Kim, CPR News.
3: Flyers into and out of Denver International Airport are more likely to experience turbulence than any other airport in the West and North America. According to new data from Turbly, a turbulence tracking site, 8 of the 10 most turbulent airports in North America are in the West, and Denver ranks first. The reason? Colorado's mountainous geography. Jason Ambrosi is a commercial pilot and president of the Airline Pilots Association. He says that bumpy ride isn't usually anything to worry about.
14: It's just something that pilots mitigate on a daily basis. We plan for it and brief the passengers that, you know, we might have a little bit of a choppy ride in or out.
3: Experts say forecasting and avoidance tools are also improving. This is CPR News.
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23: From the New York Times, I'm Michael Barbaro. This is The Daily. In primary elections across the country starting over the next few weeks, the Republican Party will test its voters' appetite for revenge, while the Democratic Party will test its voters' appetite for change. Today, Shane Goldmacher, Lisa Lair, and Reed Epstein on how to understand key elections from Michigan to Kentucky. It's Tuesday, May 5th.
24: Lisa, Reed, Shane, we're bringing you three together for this conversation because arguably the most intense phase of the primary season is about to get underway. Over the next few weeks, literally starting today, Tuesday, Democratic and Republican voters will start to pick their nominees in races all the way up and down the ballot. And on both sides, the contests are going to start to tell us a bigger story about where the two parties are as they seek to control the country's direction in the second half of the second Trump presidency. Where do you want to start this conversation?
25: Well, I think it's helpful to start with Republicans, because really when you look at these races, it's not a question of whether these midterms will be bad for Republicans. It's a question of how bad they will be. And that is because the president is deeply unpopular. He's waging a war that is deeply unpopular. And on economic issues, we have no indication that voters feel better about the cost of living of basic goods. In fact, there's tons of economic data that shows they feel worse. That's for the general election. Before we get to that point, how the general election dynamics shake out and the degree of badness will be shaped by what happens in these primaries that we're now about to enter the heaviest period of.
26: I mean, look, when I've been talking with Republican strategists, their frustration has been that Donald Trump has not been focused on turning the tide on the issues that are going against the Republican Party. And instead, what he is focused on in the upcoming elections in these primaries is a revenge tour. When you look at a suite of races in May, I mean, these are a pretty remarkable set of primaries where President Trump has laid out one singular criteria. Will you be loyal to him? And you can see that best in Indiana and Kentucky.
24: And Shane, of this suite of Republican primaries you just mentioned, where do you want to begin?
26: I think you should start with the races that are on Tuesday in Indiana. And this is really an unusual level of campaign for a president to be involved in. We're not talking about congressional primaries or U.S. Senate primaries. We're talking about more than a half dozen state senators in Indiana whom Donald Trump is trying to get out of office. And the reason he is opposed to them is that they refuse to go along with his effort to redistrict the state and carve up two Democratic seats last fall. And in his frustration, he said, everyone who opposed this needs to be voted out.
0: You had one gentleman, the head of the Senate, I guess, Bray, whatever his name is. I heard he was against it. He'll probably lose his next primary, whatever that is. I hope.
26: And that was eight Republican state senators, one of whom retired. And the other seven, he and his political team and his allies, they've recruited, they have funded, they've run ads.
0: I'll certainly support anybody that wants to go against it.
26: To basically exact vengeance on people who refused to go along with what Donald Trump wanted last fall.
24: Reed, just to remind folks what happened that was so offensive to Trump in Indiana, he asks the Indiana state legislature to redraw that state's maps in order to pick up a couple more Republican seats. And under normal circumstances, Republican-controlled legislatures have performed that role for Trump.
1: Well, they did it in Texas, in Missouri, in North Carolina, Indiana. They didn't think it was the right thing to do. They didn't think it was good for their politics. And they didn't want to be seen taking orders from Donald Trump in Washington in the Indiana State House.
25: That's exactly right. Part of the reason they said no is that redistricting was unpopular with their voters, including with Republican voters. And in the polling we saw, what voters said is they would prefer that their representatives in the state house focus on cost of living issues. And now they're caught in these very expensive races against the president over this issue that voters didn't really want in the first place.
24: Mm-hmm. Shane, give me one example of an Indiana state lawmaker who Trump has decided to go after. And the opponent that he, as you said, hand-picked in order to try to take that lawmaker out in these races.
26: Yeah, so one of the people that's being targeted I spoke with recently named Senator Travis Holdman, and his complaint is basically, look, they're dumping millions of dollars into these races. And you know what they're not spending money on? Targeting the lone vulnerable Democrat in Indiana who is on his way to skating toward re-election. So instead of actually spending money to beat that Democrat at the ballot box, they're spending money to punish Republicans who refuse to redraw that district out from under him.
24: Mm-hmm.
26: So look, this has really become a test for Trump of his power within the party. And he knows his power in the country is directly related to how loyal the Republicans have been to him for the last 10 years. And he wants to give no inches, even down at the state legislative level.
24: Right. And I just want to make clear to listeners why, even though this is, of course, a bunch of state lawmakers, this has huge impact on who controls Congress. We just had a Supreme Court decision weakening the Voting Rights Act that has unleashed a new wave of redistricting battles across the country. And Trump is basically saying to future state Republican lawmakers who might think twice about complying with his desire to redistrict, if you do that, I will take you out, which I'm going to guess means that Republicans are going to see what's happening in Indiana and they're going to be very likely to redistrict exactly the way the president wants and make this a structurally harder election for Democrats than it might have been before.
26: Yes.
24: So, Reed, what is the next race we should talk about where revenge is on the ballot and Trump is trying to exercise his power in these primaries?
1: Well, the next race is in Kentucky, where the primary is in a couple weeks. And one of the incumbent congressmen named Thomas Massie has been a bit of a thorn in Trump's side for a while. He's a very conservative Republican, but he has opposed Trump on things like the Big Beautiful Bill, on the Epstein files, now on the Iran war. And Trump and his political team recruited an opponent for him in the primary, a former Navy SEAL named Ed Gowryn. And Trump recently traveled to Kentucky to campaign against Massie.
2: Thomas Massie is a disaster for our party.
1: He has done a lot of posting on social media about Massie.
2: He's got one thing going. He went to a good college. But I know a lot of stupid people that went to a good college.
24: Calls him a loser, a disaster. I mean, it's very unsparing the way Trump talks about Congressman Massie.
1: And Massie, I think he told our friend Shane here that he agrees with Trump on 90% of the things and has pushed back on 10%. And to Trump, that's not good enough.
26: I mean, Massie really stands alone among Republicans running for re-election being vocally critical of Donald Trump.
4: Well, you know, I vote with my party 91% of the time. And which
26: you know,
4: means
26: Reid made reference to this. Yes, he votes with him 90% of the time, but he's like mocking him.
4: When they're protecting pedophiles, when they are blowing our budget, when they are starting wars overseas, I'm sorry, I can't go along with that. And
26: he says, look, if they're bankrupting the country or covering up for pedophiles or starting another war or spying on you without a warrant, I'm sorry, that's when I deviate from the party. And the stuff we were talking about making an example, he's explicit about that. He sees his race as an opportunity for others in the party to maybe step out when they do disagree with Donald Trump. And so the stakes are beyond an extremely safe Republican primary seat. It's about, will the party continue to side with Trump even when they quietly disagree with him?
24: Mm-hmm. When I look at all these Republican primaries, I'm struggling to see any real risk for the president in intervening. His picks overall in Republican primaries, they tend to do really well. These are red states where the winner of the primary, if it's his pick, almost certainly goes on to win the general election. There's not really competition from the Democrats. So what's the downside here?
25: Well, I think you're right. There's no real direct political risk, but I do think there's a risk when you're less than 6 months out from what is, you know, broadly expected to be a very competitive midterm. And part of the risk is we are here sitting talking about these primary races where the president is trying to extract
24: pound of flesh.
25: Yeah, right. Instead of issues that are more top of mind for voters, like cost of living concerns, right, or even, you know, how the war in Iran will wind down. So I do think in some ways it's a distraction from these other issues that voters care a lot more about.
24: All right, well, we're going to take a quick break, after which we will discuss the Democratic side of these primaries. We'll be right back.
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2: Colorado sued e-cigarette maker Juul in the wake of an epidemic of teen vaping. That ended in the state getting millions of dollars of a nationwide settlement. Now that money is funding a prevention push.
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2: I'm Nathan Fernando Frascas. How students are leading the way and getting paid to do it this afternoon on All Things Considered, which starts at 4 right here on CPR News.
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6: May is Asian American, Native Hawaiian, and Pacific Islander Heritage Month. On the next Colorado Matters, we talk with the head of one publication that's been elevating the voices of that community for nearly 2 decades.
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6: 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That's at 7 p.m. on CPR News and KRCC.
8: Welcome back, Lisa, Shane, and Reed. Lisa, I'm going to ask you to talk us through the marquee Democratic primaries that are unfolding over the next few months and what you think the big story is of those contests.
9: Well, look, Democrats came out of their 2024 defeat, which was very devastating for the party, with a real sense that they were a party in crisis. And poll after poll reinforces that you just see large swaths of Democratic voters saying that they don't like their own party, they don't know what their party stands for, and this is a party that really is in the wilderness. And I think you see those divides in the party playing out on a couple of really big fronts. In contested primaries across the country, there's debates over generational change. I think there's a real sense in the party grassroots that they need new leaders. And while the party is unified over fighting President Trump, there's real divides over how to do it, what strategies to use, and how fiercely to oppose every single element of this Trump administration.
8: Right. Sounds like you're saying bad news for Republicans, which seems sort of inevitable in these midterms, Lisa, like you said, does not necessarily guarantee good news for Democrats who are themselves in the middle of their latest existential identity crisis.
9: And I think that identity crisis just exploded in Maine, where you had this primary between Governor Janet Mills.
10: Honestly, if this president and this Congress were doing things that were even remotely acceptable, I wouldn't be running for the U.S. Senate.
9: A two-term governor, an eighth-generation Mainer, the pick of Chuck Schumer, who's the Democratic leader in the Senate.
8: The establishment candidate.
9: Yes, a very well-known brand in Maine Democratic politics.
10: My life's work has prepared me for this fight, and I'm ready to win.
9: And she was facing a very fierce challenge from Graham Plattner.
11: What I love most about Maine are the people. I have never met people who are more hard scrabble, even in a place that requires you to work like 2 or 3 different jobs. We have watched this state become essentially unlivable for working class people. And it makes me deeply angry. My name is Graham Plattner, and I'm running for U.S. Senate in Maine.
9: Who's a total political unknown. The only elective office he's ever held was being chair of the planning committee for his 1,000-person town in coastal Maine. He's an oysterman. He's fashioning himself as a working-class candidate who understands authentically the kind of economic struggles we've been talking about that many voters face. And poll after poll just showed Plattner blowing Mills out of the water, just leading her by 20 points, by 30 points. And the news broke that Janet Mills was not even going to go to the primary, that she was dropping out of the race. The reason she gave was that she had simply run out of money to run an effective campaign against Plattner. But there was also a sense that he was unbeatable for her in a way that I think really reflects what the Democratic Party base wants right now.
8: Right. And it felt like this political earthquake in the middle of the primary season, because Maine is not just any state.

0: in these midterms, it's one of the few states where Democrats think they could flip a seat currently held by a Republican senator and help them win control of the Senate this fall. And for Democratic leaders, it's been very bracing, Mills dropping out, because they are very anxious about Graham Platner.
1: They are. Look, this is someone who has a pretty long documented history of very controversial comments online. After he served as a combat soldier in Afghanistan and Iraq, Platner said that he was suffering from PTSD and anxiety and depression. He was drinking too much. And he took to Reddit and posted a lot of comments that one would think would be very objectionable to Democratic voters. He used disparaging language about race and gender and sexuality. He questioned reporting rape in the military. And beyond all his comments, it also was revealed that he had a tattoo on his chest for 20 years that was a Nazi insignia, which he said he didn't know what it was at the time. He's gotten it covered up. But these are a number of issues that one would think would be almost disqualifying in a Democratic primary. But the fury at the party establishment is so great that Democratic voters in Maine appeared willing to take a chance on this untested candidate rather than stick with their two-term Democratic governor.
0: Reid, I want to represent the Democratic establishment's view of what just happened in Maine. It begins with the Democratic Party leadership, including Minority Leader Chuck Schumer, saying, "We know what works in a general election." And what we know is that the slightly more milquetoast candidate, Governor Janet Mills, can win statewide, and Mills has been vetted, and we know her risks. And you all, the angry base, you want to pick someone who's not vetted, and that means that you may be consigning us to losing this general election. Why would you do that? Pick someone safe.
2: And that has been the Schumer MO for almost 20 years. And what we are hearing from voters, from candidates, from sitting senators is that they don't want this anymore. And some of them are coming out so far and saying, like, they don't want Schumer to be the leader of the party in the Senate anymore.
0: Mm.
2: He's not somebody who kind of fits the moment that Democrats believe that they're in that requires maximum opposition to what Trump is doing.
1: And when I talk to some of these senators who are concerned about how Schumer is leading the party, part of what they say to me is that we don't know actually what makes for the best Democratic candidate in this moment. And we, rather than put a finger on the scale,
0: let it happen.
1: Yeah, let's let the voters decide and let's let our voters guide the party into the future.
0: Shane, where else are we seeing the framework that we just talked through in Maine playing out in these Democratic primaries?
3: I think now the marquee Democratic primary is going to be in the Michigan Senate race, where you have three different candidates that sort of represent three very different paths that the Democratic Party could go going forward. And they are running against a Republican who almost won last time. So a candidate who has cleared the primary field while they have this ugly race between these three candidates. On the left, you have Abdul El-Sayed. He is a sort of outspoken progressive and running on this idea that the way to win voters, even in a swing state now, is to lean into progressivism. On the other side of the spectrum, you've got a Congresswoman, Haley Stevens, who's a moderate. And, you know, she's saying the way to win these races is the way you've usually won these races, by running to the middle. And I'm the kind of candidate who can do that. And then you sort of have a third option in Mallory McMorrow, who is a state senator and has been sort of a fixture on cable news, is a very good communicator. And she said, "I'm not quite as left as El-Sayed on these issues. I'm not quite as right as Haley Stevens on other issues. But by the way, I'm absolutely opposed to Chuck Schumer remaining as Senate leader," using that as a sort of leverage point in a primary to sell herself.
1: And I think the other thing that's important about Michigan here is, like Maine, this is a place where Republicans feel that they have a strong candidate. They're putting up Mike Rogers, a former FBI agent, a former U.S. representative who narrowly lost his last Senate run in 2024. And the one area where strategists are slightly hopeful is their ability to run against the Democratic brand and paint Democrats as they have successfully in 2024 as too liberal or disconnected. And so these controversies in the past of candidates like Plattner give them potential fodder to run on that kind of a message.
0: Does it, or do these outsider, authentic, flawed candidates make it harder for Republicans to run against the Democratic brand because these people are themselves kind of running against the Democratic brand?
3: I mean, we don't know yet. We don't know yet how they're going to campaign against these candidates. What we do know is that the Democrats are going to have a hard time winning the Senate. And in order to win the Senate, they basically have to win all of these races, right? They have to hold the two vulnerable seats they have up, and then they have to flip four Senate seats. So Graham Plattner in Maine would only be one of them. And the other three would be even harder. They'd all have to be in states that Trump has won every single time he's been on the ballot. And so the high wire act for the Democratic Party is, okay, if you lose any of these people, there's basically no shot at winning the Senate this year.
0: Mm.
1: And I also think it underscores that as much as we've been saying that these midterms favor Democrats, that all the atmospherics favor Democrats, there is this deep measure of unpredictability in both parties. When voters are this angry, it can be really hard to cast out how they're going to behave and who they're going to punish.
0: Well, Lisa, Shane, Reed, thank you very much.
2: Thank you, Michael.
3: Thank you.
1: Thanks for having us.
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1: And this is CPR News. I'm Nathan Fernando Frescas. Colorado students are helping lead the charge to educate their classmates about the risks of nicotine. The state sued the e-cigarette maker Juul and won a multi-million dollar settlement. Now, as CPR health reporter John Daly explains, those funds are creating dozens of programs around the state.
2: Please start heading to your next breakout session.
3: Fountain Fort Carson High School, south of Colorado Springs. 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
3: Montina Romero is the district's deputy superintendent.
4: I guess we've made it. I think we have about 200 youth, 215 youth, and about 70 adults.
3: Upstairs in a classroom, sophomore Jillian Swarthout starts a presentation saying 2024 data showed 1.6 million U.S. students vaped.
5: And nearly 90% use flavored cigarettes. More than 25% vape daily. Pretty much they're addicted, right?
3: This session is on combating youth nicotine addiction, with students leading a discussion with their peers. The conference is the brainchild of the 50-member Youth Advisory Council, which launched with funds from the state's settlement with Juul.
5: I have personal experience seeing kids in my own classes vape. I want to help prevent this.
3: That's Kenzie Litzelman. She's a freshman and a member of the YAC, which they call the YAC. So is senior Sheena Beeman.
6: Right now, our focus is vaping prevention, but with our structure, we hope to branch out and target other student issues.
3: The pair is joined in the cafeteria by another senior, Audrey Payton. She says another issue on the horizon, nicotine pouches, especially popular with guys and athletes at school.
6: They're finding it easier to just do the Zins because it's what they call it, a lip pillow, so they can just put it in their lip and nobody notices it.
3: Romero helped lead the push to apply for a 3-year grant. She thinks vaping isn't as prevalent as some might believe in her district, which has a lot of military families. And the Youth Council agrees.
7: What's been so great about this Youth Advisory Council is the voice of students around who's not vaping has now become louder. So the perception has changed.
3: Students came up with a logo, Know the Risks, No to Vaping. They participated in health fairs, 5Ks, training, and national conferences, made prevention posters.
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7: 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So the perception has changed.
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1: Pay students on the Youth Advisory Council $150 a semester.
2: It's definitely like a motivating factor for students.
1: That's Jillianne, the sophomore you heard earlier. She was never into vaping, but friends were, so she joined the group.
2: It definitely gives me like a stronger ability to help the people around me, you know, quit vaping and also like learn the risks. I just really wanted to help those people that are struggling.
1: Jillianne has even talked about it with her dad, who's tried vaping to quit cigarettes.
2: He might not take me very seriously, but I'm hoping that as like I mention it more and more, he's going to start realizing that I am being serious about it. And that is a dangerous substance to be addicted to.
1: Freshman Caden Vink also signed up. He says he's seen family members struggle with addiction and kids he knows get hooked on vaping. He's taking what he's learned in the YAC to make the case to his peers.
3: When they quit, they see it in their friends, they get their friends to quit, and it's just kind of like a domino effect.
1: A survey from last year showed fewer students now think it's okay to drink, smoke, vape, and use other drugs compared to a year before. Vink says his classmates are listening.
3: That's why I'm trying to like work with like one person at a time, and when I work with one, they'll try and work with someone else too, be like, hey, this is how I quit, let me help you.
1: To headline the event, students brought in a keynote speaker.
4: It comes with your experiences.
1: NFL player Rashad Wisdom of the Tampa Bay Buccaneers. The millions in Juul settlement money has paid for local programs ranging from cessation efforts in Spanish to prevention work in rural areas to education about healthy coping skills.
4: You have to be able to be comfortable with yourself and be confident in who you are and what you're able to do.
1: Funding has gone to 49 of Colorado's 64 counties. I'm John Daly, CPR News.
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9: This is All Things Considered from NPR News. I'm Mary Louise Kelly.
10: And I'm Elsa Chang. Science advocates celebrated a rare bipartisan victory early this year. Congress restored billions of dollars of research money to the federal budget, reversing cuts proposed by the Trump administration. But these same advocates now say the administration is finding other ways to withhold that money. NPR's Katia Riddle explains.
11: When the Trump administration tried to slow or delay billions of dollars in funding for the National Institutes of Health, longtime former NIH employee Jeremy Berg took it personally.
12: NIH has been part of my life for the past going on 5 decades.
11: Berg has had a lot of different roles at the NIH, including 8 years as a director at one of the agency's major research institutes. He credits the institution with fostering much of the progress in biomedical research in the past few decades. Things like mapping the human genome, major advances in cancer care, or new therapies for HIV and AIDS. Berg recalls something a Republican senator once told him about the agency.
12: He used to refer to it not just as the crown jewel in biomedical research, but as the crown jewel in the federal government. And I think one can make a pretty strong case for that.
11: That's why when NIH came under attack from the Trump administration, Berg took it upon himself to become a watchdog for the agency. In 2026, Berg says the budget may look intact on paper, but the NIH has switched the strategy to making fewer grants with more money over more years. Berg says it's an accounting shift that means fewer scientists are getting grants.
12: There's a lot of pain and a lot of science that isn't going to get done.
11: Berg's analysis shows 2,300 new grants made at one point in 2026, half of the number at the

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1: And this is CPR News. I'm Nathan Fernando Frescas, live in Denver. The Trump administration is going after some Colorado gun laws.
2: He's challenging our right to decide what keeps our neighborhoods safe.
1: Why the Department of Justice hopes to overturn these laws, that's at 5:44. If you're in Denver and up and down the Front Range, take your commute slow and steady tonight. The rain is quickly changing to snow. Right now, the bullseye for heavy snow tonight, according to forecasters, appears to be the foothills and mountains west of Boulder and Larimer counties, where feet of snow is possible. 3 to 9 inches might fall across the Denver metro area. But CDOT cameras are showing little snow at all across Vail Pass and points west, with just rain forecast for Grand Junction overnight. Meanwhile, a dust storm warning is in effect until 6:15 p.m. for Highway 160 and Highway 285 around Alamosa in extreme southern Colorado. This is CPR News.
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8: This is All Things Considered from NPR News. I'm Mary Louise Kelly.
0: And I'm Elsa Chang. In many parts of the world, menstrual products like pads are expensive. Activists have filed a lawsuit in Pakistan aimed at lowering the price. But as NPR's Gabriella Emanuel reports, that strategy has not always worked.
9: Growing up in Pakistan, Bushra Mahnoor dreaded getting her period.
10: I grew up in a family. I have four other sisters, and there were never enough period supplies in our home.
9: Her period often meant missing school. Her uniform was all white, and she feared getting blood on it. She had a long list of excuses at the ready. Headache, stomach ache.
10: Mentioning that you are on your period is a big taboo, but mentioning that you are on your period without access to a pad was just even more humiliating.
9: A report from the United Nations Children's Fund found that only 12% of girls and women in Pakistan use commercially manufactured sanitary products. Others turn to homemade solutions, a rag wrapped around itself. So when Mahnoor discovered in college that pads were taxed several times, including as luxury goods and not essential items, she became furious.
10: There is almost 40% of tax on pads. They're 40% more expensive. We're just being ripped off of that money, and that has gross consequences.
9: She's now the executive director at Mahawari Justice, a nonprofit that advocates for menstrual health. Her group has launched a campaign and coordinated with lawyers who sued the government in 2025 for menstrual products to be reclassified as essential goods, with the goal of eliminating the taxes and lowering the price. Pakistani legal officials did not respond to NPR's request for comment. Mahnoor Umer is the petitioner on the case and also a lawyer.
11: I was anticipating a lot of trolling for some reason, but so far the response, to my surprise, has been very positive.
9: She says she's been motivated by what she's seen happen with a lawsuit in nearby Nepal, where the Supreme Court ruled in June of last year that taxes be removed on sanitary pads.
11: and they got it alleviated, and the price has gone down considerably.
9: But in some cases, eliminating taxes has not lowered the price. Emily Cruz works on menstrual health for the nonprofit Splash. She says, look at Malawi in East Africa. That country got rid of all the taxes on menstrual items, only to discover the price to the consumer remained the same. She says it's a bit of a mystery.
12: Why haven't we seen the change in price? There's a question there that I feel like really needs to be unpacked.
9: Cruz's guess is that the activists likely need another step in their strategy after removing the taxes.
12: Maybe that's a policy related to subsidizing menstrual health products, or perhaps a policy that doesn't allow a retailer to mark up essential goods.
9: Another idea for how to lower prices? Stop relying on international corporations. Uma Leila Asar is part of the National Commission on the Status of Women, appointed by the Pakistani government.
13: It's a very important that items where the menstrual hygiene is concerned should be locally produced. The raw material is not available in Pakistan. I think that's the main issue.
9: Still, she says the commission supports the legal fight to remove the luxury tax. A final hearing in the case is expected in the coming weeks. Gabriela Emanuel, NPR News.
8: Three young brothers in Texas who play mariachi music were detained by ICE back in February as part of President Trump's immigration crackdown. The brothers got out 2 weeks later. Country music superstar Kacey Musgraves heard about their story and invited the boys on the Texas leg of her new tour. NPR's Sergio Martinez Beltran was there and has our story.
14: On stage at the historic Green Hall, Texas' oldest continuously operating dance hall are Antonio, Caleb, and Joshua Gámez Cuellar. The brothers are wearing pristine black charro suits with white and blue floral embroidery and big red bow ties, the kind of outfits they wear while performing in National High School Mariachi Championships. About 800 people came to this iconic Central Texas venue to see one of country music superstar Kacey Musgraves' three sold-out shows. The crowd, many wearing cowboy hats and boots, sings along with the brothers who are ages 18, 15, and 12. The boys are living a dream shared by five generations of their musical family. For the last few nights, they've been the opening act for eight-time Grammy Award winner Kacey Musgraves.
15: More cowbell, please.
14: Her latest album, Middle of Nowhere, just came out and celebrates Tejano influences in several tracks.
15: You think you really know somebody when they up and walk right out the door. From San Luis Potosí, Mexico, all the way to this historic stage at Green Hall, their journey is just getting started.
14: It's a journey that 3 months ago seemed impossible. The family came to the U.S. from Mexico in 2023 through a Biden-era program called CBP-1 that allowed migrants to come to the U.S. legally while their asylum claims were considered. Earlier this year, the brothers and their parents were detained by ICE agents after a required check-in.
16: Yo nunca he cometido un delito. Yo nunca he hecho. Yo no he tenido ni reportes en la escuela.
14: 18-year-old Antonio, the eldest, says he's never committed a crime. He says he hasn't even gotten into any trouble at school. Yet in late February, Antonio was shackled and transported to a detention center in Texas. Because he's 18, he was separated from his family. His brothers and parents were sent to a different ICE facility. They spent 13 days in detention.
16: Yo digo que el único delito fue el amarnos mucho.
14: Our family's crime was to love each other, Antonio says, adding, I felt like we're being punished for sacrificing everything for a better life. After a bipartisan outcry from Texas politicians, the family was released. They are now waiting for a new immigration court date. Kacey Musgraves saw the news and had her team reach out to the family. Joshua, the 12-year-old, says stepping on stage for the first time opening for Musgraves was beyond nerve-wracking. I almost ran out of breath. I thought I was going to fall, Joshua says. But he and his brothers beat the nerves and carried on with their opening act, and even got to perform two songs with Musgraves herself.
15: Tonight, you're witnessing five generations of heritage
17: carried forward by three young musicians who are honoring the past while creating something entirely of their own.
14: The brothers say this opportunity is changing their lives. Now people stop them on the streets for photos. After facing the threat of deportation and fearing for their future, they are now excited about what lies ahead. Antonio wants to teach mariachi. Caleb wants to be a nurse while continuing to play music. And Joshua wants to finish sixth grade and join the renowned high school group Mariachi Oro in McAllen, Texas, where they live. 15-year-old Caleb says the brothers are grateful for the opportunity. My takeaway from all of this is that I felt loved by more than 800 people, he says. A positive reminder of how much support the family has as they continue to fight for a chance to stay in the U.S. Sergio Martinez Beltran, NPR News, New Braunfels, Texas.
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18: May is Asian American, Native Hawaiian, and Pacific Islander Heritage Month. On the next Colorado Matters, we talk with the head of one publication that's been elevating the voices of that community for nearly two decades.
19: Keeping the culture and passing down this information from generation to generation that it feels we are losing very fast in our communities and our families.
18: Plus, some recent big milestones and the challenges that persist. That's at 7 p.m. on CPR News and KRCC.
20: Colorado Democrats came into this legislative session determined to push back against Trump's aggressive immigration enforcement tactics.
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23: Live from NPR News in Culver City, California, I'm Duane Brown. The Trump administration says a fragile ceasefire with Iran is holding despite attacks on U.S. forces in the Strait of Hormuz and on the United Arab Emirates. The Pentagon says the U.S. blockade targeting ships trying to navigate Iranian ports remains in effect and has been attacked at least 10 times by Iranian forces. Secretary of Defense Pete Hegseth says the U.S. military is not retaliating.
24: American forces won't need to enter Iranian waters or airspace. It's not necessary. We're not looking for a fight. But Iran also cannot be allowed to block innocent countries and their goods from an international waterway.
23: So far, only two American flag merchant vessels have been able to navigate the strait this week. And now President Trump says the U.S. military will no longer guide ships through. Today, Secretary of State Marco Rubio said the U.S. is aiming to go back to the way it was before the conflict, when Iran did not control the strait and commercial traffic flowed freely. The Border Security Expo is where private companies connect with federal government leaders. This year's conference in Phoenix also welcomed top White House officials to the stage. NPR's Jimena Bustillo has that story.
25: White House Border Czar Tom Homan kicked off the expo, and while the focus of this event is on the technology, equipment, and policies that secure the borders of the U.S., Homan took the opportunity to also tout the administration's continued goal of mass deportations.
26: Mass deportation promise will happen. This past year, we had record numbers of arrests, and we'll beat that record this year.
25: Homeland Security officials say money from Congress has allowed agencies like Immigration and Customs Enforcement to hire 2,500 lawyers to practice in immigration court and 11,000 deportation officers. Jimena Bustillo, NPR News, Phoenix.
23: Stocks got a boost on Wall Street as oil prices came down a bit today. 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
1: There's the CPR News. I'm Nathan Fernando Frescas. Congressional Democrats led by Colorado Representative Diana DeGette want to ensure access to abortion pills. CPR's Caitlin Kim has more.
2: Daggett, co-chair of the Reproductive Freedom Caucus, and more than 250 other Democrats submitted a friend of the court brief to ensure that mifepristone can remain prescribed through telehealth or sent through the mail, and not only be prescribed in person. Daggett says the drug has been proven safe and effective for more than 25 years, and that reinstating medically unnecessary restrictions will only make it harder for women to get access to care, especially in rural and underserved communities. The Supreme Court put a one-week hold on a lower court ruling about how the abortion pill can be prescribed. Caitlin Kim, CPR News.
1: 15 motorcyclists were killed in between January and March of this year across the state. CPR's Tony Gorman reports that's the most fatalities for that time period since 2017.
3: The 15 deaths tied to most fatalities with that period in almost a decade. The Colorado Department of Transportation believes the unseasonably warm winter and spring may have played a role because more people were out. CDOT spokesperson Tamara Rollison says speeding was the leading cause of most fatalities.
4: Since they don't have a box of a car around them, their chances getting killed in such a situation or very seriously injured is very, very high.
3: Rollison says riders were not wearing helmets in most deaths. I'm Tony Gorman, CPR News.
1: New data from Turbly, a turbulence tracking site, shows 8 of the 10 most turbulent airports in North America are in the West, and Denver ranks first. The reason is largely terrain, like the strong winds that form over the Rocky Mountains. Jason Ambrosi is a commercial pilot and president of the Airline Pilots Association. He says bumpy rides usually aren't anything to worry about.
5: It's just something that pilots mitigate on a daily basis. We plan for it and brief the passengers that, you know, we might have a little bit of a choppy ride in or out.
1: Some studies suggest turbulence could increase as the climate warms. The winter weather, meanwhile, is not impacting flights into or out of Denver International Airport too much so far this evening, with FlightAware posting minimal delays. But today's game between the New York Mets and Colorado Rockies has been postponed due to the inclement weather. The teams will make up the game on Thursday at 1:10 p.m. This is CPR News. It's 5:35.
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8: This is All Things Considered from NPR News. I'm Mary Louise Kelly in Washington.
0: And I'm Elsa Chang in Culver City, California. The hugely popular prediction market site called Polymarket is based overseas, specifically in Panama. And being based there means all the bets on the site on things like elections, wars, and assassinations are outside the reach of U.S. regulators. NPR's Bobby Allen looked into what Polymarket's Panama headquarters is all about and joins us now. Hi, Bobby.
7: Hey, Elsa.
0: Okay, to make sure we all start this conversation with everyone on the same page, just briefly tell us, what is Polymarket?
7: Sure. Polymarket is a prediction market site where you can bet on military strikes, what politicians say, you know, what may happen in the next YouTube video from Mr. Beast, really anything happening on or offline. The possibilities are endless. And what really distinguishes Polymarket from the other prediction market sites out there is it's not regulated by the federal government. And as you mentioned, it is based in Panama. But this industry, which is very similar to gambling, has absolutely thrived in recent years. And Polymarket's main competitor, Kalshi, and it are advertising aggressively in dozens of American cities. And Elsa, this is despite a wave of lawsuits all around the country over whether this industry should exist at all.
0: Yeah. Okay. So explain, why is Polymarket based in Panama?
7: Yeah, well, the short answer is the Biden administration shut Polymarket down in the U.S. and it went overseas. Regulators at the time said Polymarket was operating without a federal license, and it to this day remains banned for Americans. But it is possible to access it by using what's known as a virtual private network, right? A VPN that hides where you're based. Mm-hmm. And in Trump's second term, Polymarket has just absolutely exploded in growth. But does not have to follow any U.S. rules or regulations.
0: That's right. Okay, so tell us what you've learned so far about Polymarket's presence in Panama.
7: Yeah, I always hear, you know, this Panama-based company, and I decided just to start digging into it. I pulled Polymarket's Panamanian government paperwork. I found an address it was claiming was its headquarters, and then I got on the phone and called up Panama City reporter Eliana Morales-Gill, and she agreed to go over to the address and check it out. And she went and saw a gleaming skyscraper in an upscale commercial district of the city. She went to the 21st floor, and it was a law firm in a largely, mostly empty room. Huh. A worker popped out and said, we've never heard of Polymarket. The company isn't based here. She said the lawyer listed on the paperwork as the agent of Polymarket was not there either.
0: This is very mysterious. So what has Polymarket had to say about all this?
7: Yeah, Polymarket would not comment. So I kept digging in further and further and found that, you know, Polymarket wasn't alone in terms of setting up shop here. I found 15 other crypto companies also claiming this as their home base. And I found some court records showing that the now disgraced crypto billionaire Sam Bankman-Fried had actually done business with this law firm. The firm would not return our request for comment, Elsa, but Bankman-Fried, as most of us know, is now serving a 25-year prison sentence for wire fraud and other charges.
0: Right, the plot thickens. Okay, is there something special about this one law office in Panama that might make it popular with all these crypto companies?
7: Yeah, well, none of the companies would explain why they are using this address as their corporate office, but I did speak to several lawyers who practice in Panama, and they described why American companies set up there kind of generally. For one, there are tax benefits. There's no income tax on foreign work, no capital gains tax on investments. But the other big advantage is legal. Court orders or judgments from non-Panamanian courts can be really hard to enforce, so Panama can basically be something of a legal shield for companies like Polymarket.
0: And real quick, what do you think all of this tells us about Polymarket's future? Sure.
7: The company has big ambitions. The Trump administration is really promoting this industry and is taking a hands-off approach. Not only that, Elsa, but President Trump's son, Donald Trump Jr., is an investor and advisor to Polymarket. But if Polymarket wants to return to the U.S., they'll have to make some major changes, like stopping bets on things like war and assassination, for instance. Those things would be illegal under U.S. commodities law.
0: That is NPR's Bobby Allen. Thank you, Bobby.
7: Thank you, Elsa.
8: After next Monday, doctors might not be able to prescribe the abortion pill mifepristone via telehealth. That depends on what the U.S. Supreme Court decides then. But doctors and experts say it won't stop people from being able to get abortion pills through the mail. Here's reporter Abby Wendell.
9: Medication abortion in the U.S. typically involves two pills, mifepristone and misoprostol. But as doctors face the possibility of no longer being able to prescribe mifepristone via telehealth, many are preparing to pivot.
10: If we have to, we will switch to a misoprostol-only regimen.
9: Dr. Angel Foster is the co-founder of the Massachusetts Medication Abortion Access Project. The organization is a Shield Law provider, meaning they mail abortion medication to patients around the country, regardless of state laws restricting abortion. Decades of research shows taking misoprostol alone is a safe and effective option to end early pregnancy, though the experience may be more uncomfortable. Foster says it's not her preferred regimen, but it's a crucial alternative.
10: You know, I feel like I can hold two things at the same time. The first is that this decision is terrible, and we should be able to provide mifepristone and misoprostol via telemedicine. All of the evidence supports that. And I'm incredibly grateful that we have a high-quality alternative in misoprostol alone that we can pivot to continue to provide patient care.
9: Other doctors we spoke with are also prepared to pivot to misoprostol only. Planned Parenthood Direct posted a similar sentiment on Instagram Friday. If mifepristone becomes unavailable via telehealth, people will still be able to get it by going to a doctor in person. Or they can order abortion pills online without a prescription. In many cases, both mifepristone and misoprostol.
11: There's an enormous network of people who are making access possible, even now, despite these political restrictions that are happening.
9: Elisa Wells is a public health researcher and co-founder of Plan C Pills. Their website links people to a variety of places people can order abortion pills online, including pharmacies abroad that sell the pills and U.S.-based groups that mail free pills to people living in states with abortion restrictions. Plan C periodically tests the pills from all these sources to make sure they're real. The website's traffic doubled this past Saturday following the appeals court's decision about mifepristone. That may indicate more people are looking for options on how to get pills outside of the formal medical system.
11: In some ways, it's the best advertisement for this alternative way of accessing pills.
9: Getting abortion pills without a doctor's oversight isn't new. For decades, a global network has developed to help people access the pills this way. And since the latest upheaval over mifepristone, the network in the U.S. has been abuzz.
12: The feelings within the network were definitely like a little bit of panic, but also we have been and will continue to prepare for these moments.
9: Destiny Spaeth is an abortion access advocate in North Dakota. Over the past few days, she says she's been in about a dozen group chats that at first were filled with people depressed and angry. Then they switched into a different gear, strategizing.
12: When a decision like this comes down, we just rely on that network of rapid response, quick communication, and then dispersing that communication within our communities so that folks don't feel as lost and confused and as alone as some of these decisions are intended to make us feel.
9: Spaeth is currently focused on sharing resources about something called advanced provision, a way for people to access these pills to have them just in case they need them in an uncertain future.
8: That is reporting from Abby Wendell. To hear more about the network helping people around the world access safe abortions without a doctor, check out The Network from the NPR podcast Embedded.
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1: And this is CPR News. I'm Nathan Fernando Frescas. Well, it's official. The Trump administration is suing Denver over its assault weapon ban after threatening to do so. City leaders have already said they would defy federal orders to drop the ban. At the same time, the Department of Justice is also demanding that the state get rid of its ban on high-capacity ammunition magazines. Let's dive deeper into this story that we've been following. Denverite's Paolo Shalceda has more details, and he spoke with CPR's Arlo Perez Esquivel.
13: Paolo, what exactly is the Trump administration demanding?
14: So these demands came in a pair of letters from the Department of Justice's Civil Rights Division. In the letter to the state, the DOJ accuses Colorado of violating the Second Amendment by outlawing magazines that hold more than 15 rounds. In the Denver letter, they make a similar argument that the city's 37-year ban on assault weapons is unconstitutional.
13: And the state, how is it responding?
14: Attorney General Phil Weiser sent out a statement defending that magazine ban. In it, he noted that the law was unanimously upheld by a state Supreme Court. He also says he believes the law is narrow enough to avoid violating the Second Amendment.
13: Well, what about the city?
14: They're not having it, and they're being pretty vocal about it. Mayor Johnson held a press conference yesterday where he and other officials called the DOJ's stance baseless, irresponsible, and an example of federal overreach. Here's City Councilwoman Serena Gonzalez Gutierrez.
15: When our president attacks policies like Denver's assault weapons ban, he isn't just challenging a law, he's challenging our right to decide what keeps our neighborhoods safe.
14: Denver Police Chief Ron Thomas said the law keeps the city safer by way of preventing assault weapons from getting into the hands of Denverites. Less than 2% of the guns they recovered last year were the kind banned under Denver's law.
13: Okay, I want to step back here a second and talk about the laws themselves. What exactly do they do?
14: So the state law passed in 2013 after the Aurora Theater and Sandy Hook shootings. It puts a statewide ban on magazines, drums, and other ammo-feeding devices that can hold more than 15 rounds. Denver's law bans all assault weapons, which it defines as semi-automatic pistols or centerfire rifles with a capacity for more than 15 rounds. The city also has stricter restrictions on shotguns than the state. You also can't modify other guns to go past these limits. And it's worth noting that, similar to the state law, Denver's ban has been upheld by the state Supreme Court twice.
13: Okay, that's the state Supreme Court. What about the federal court, though?
14: Good question. It doesn't appear that either of these laws have ever been tested in federal court, though the city attorney's response to the DOJ did note several examples of similar laws outside Colorado being upheld by various federal courts. They noted that in total, six different federal appeals courts have upheld various bans on certain classes of guns or large-capacity magazines. That said, today's court system looks very different from how it historically has, and if this challenge were to make its way to a very conservative Supreme Court, there could be a pretty real chance that this law doesn't survive scrutiny.
1: Denverite's Paolo Schultz at a report.
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0: This is CPR News. I'm Nathan Fernando Frescas with more All Things Considered. We are riding on a roller coaster this week, a weather roller coaster, as temperatures and conditions sway dramatically. Much of the state is in for a doozy of a spring snowstorm. Russell Danielson is with the National Weather Service.
1: As temperatures get below freezing, road temperatures also get below freezing. Tuesday night, we are expecting conditions for the Wednesday morning commute to be pretty bad. So that's the one we're kind of highlighting as having the worst travel conditions for the Denver Metro up to Fort Collins.
0: Fort Collins could see up to 10 inches of snow, a bit more possible in Boulder and points north and west. Areas around Denver could see at least a few inches, and parts of the central and northern mountains could get well over a foot. And then, get this, highs on the Front Range would be back in the 60s and 70s Thursday and Friday. So a lot of wet, heavy snow to shovel tomorrow. Then it gets warm. 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It's 5:49.
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0: Late July 1976, storms park over the mountains west of Loveland, and a year's worth of rain falls in just a few hours. The swollen Big Thompson River surged through the narrow canyon, full of homes, cabins, and crowded campgrounds. It washed out Highway 34 and took over 100 lives. One of the deadliest flash floods in U.S. history, the Big Thompson Flood was a turning point. It reshaped the way the country thinks about flash floods. The National Weather Service expanded flash flood monitoring and alerts. Networks of real-time rain gauges in the mountains got an upgrade. Rules became stricter for building in risky canyons, and roads into canyons got new signage. You've probably seen one. Climb to safety in case of flash flood. Effective measures. The next time the river flooded, far less damage and loss.
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2: Live from NPR News in Washington, I'm Ryland Barton. Just 2 days into the operation dubbed Project Freedom, the U.S. Navy is stopping efforts to guide ships through the Strait of Hormuz. NPR's Franco Ordonez reports Trump says he's calling off the action to see if an agreement with Iran can be reached.
3: President Trump announced he was pausing the military escorts after declaring, quote, great progress has been made toward a complete and final agreement with representatives of Iran. He added that he was also acting on a request by the leaders of Pakistan, which is helping negotiate an agreement, as well as other countries. Trump said on social media that the pause will only be for a short period of time to see whether or not an agreement can be finalized and signed, but he emphasized that the U.S. blockade on Iranian ports would continue. Earlier in the day, Secretary of State Marco Rubio described Project Freedom as a defensive operation and that the U.S. would only respond if fired upon. Franco Ordonez, NPR News. The White House.
2: Americans are paying an average of $4.48 a gallon for regular gas today. In California, it's $6.13. That's up about 50%.